Be able to see the Pope in his car at various secured locations along the way, particularly on the St. Michael Boulevard at around 4:30 p.m. before a private mass at Notre Dame and the larger celebration at the National Stadium. Expect major delays and roadblocks. Another public mass will take place at Concord on Saturday at 3 p.m., so expect all of this area closed as well. 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

As you may know, the Pope will be in Paris this week. A good part of the Latin Quarter, Saint-Germain, and all the way down to Montparnasse will be closed off on September 25th. You will be able to see the Pope in his car at various secured locations along the way, particularly on the St. Michael Boulevard at around 4:30 p.m., before a private mass at Notre Dame and the larger celebration at the National Stadium. Expect major delays and roadblocks. Another public mass will take place at Concord on Saturday at 3 p.m., so expect all of this area closed as well. 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

Think I might have said too much, bit the dust. Now I'm kinda dizzy, overthinking us until I'm drunk.

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1: Thousands of people marched in Paris and other French cities on Sunday against a proposed law on the legitimate use of force that critics say would be a license to kill for police and gendarmes. In July, deputies in the National Assembly approved the bill, which says that any police official who uses force is assumed to have acted legally when using their weapon. It now faces a vote in the Senate. Politicians, rights groups and other activists joined the Paris demonstration, among them Mathilde Panot of the hard-left France Unbound party. President Emmanuel Macron says Russia is intensifying its campaign of hybrid attacks against France. Macron told a news conference that he'd ordered his government to draw up a plan to protect critical infrastructure against drone and cyber attacks. Macron said Moscow sought to intimidate Europe and break the continent's resolve in supporting Ukraine in the war with Russia. The leaders of France and Canada have pledged closer ties to grapple with rising geopolitical tensions, climate change, and the erosion of democratic values after they met in a French territory off Canada's Atlantic coast. The two leaders' visit to Saint-Pierre and Miquelon is the first by a French president since 2014 and the first by a Canadian prime minister. Ottawa has been seeking closer ties with the EU amid an increasingly acrimonious trade war with the US. France is facing mounting pressure to rein in its public finances as it prepares a €54 billion package of spending cuts for next year. France's debt mountain is growing and will this year be at its highest level since 1978 because of a soaring deficit. The finance ministry says the public debt will reach 119% of GDP this year and 121% next year. That's more than double the 60% of GDP reference limit the EU member countries are required to aim for. And France's agriculture ministry has warned that wine production could hit a 70-year low in 2026, marking the third year of reduced output. As the French winemaking industry reaches a crisis point, key players are considering new markets, products and generations. Paradoxically, the regions that suffer the most are those with more temperate climates, namely the Loire Valley and Champagne. In contrast, winemakers in the southern regions of Bordeaux and Languedoc-Roussillon reported higher harvests compared to last year. WRP News, I'm Paul McNally.
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3: Saudi Arabia faces rising threats from Yemen's Houthi rebels. The U.S. won't get involved.
4: And the Saudis aren't surprised.
5: I think they've gotten used to the fact that President Trump is erratic, so they just think that he's unreliable.
4: I'm Carolyn Beeler.
3: And I'm Marco Werman. The Ebola outbreak in the Democratic Republic of Congo reaches a difficult phase as infections spread to new areas.
6: And some of that's not being reported, so we're kind of seeing the tip of the iceberg.
4: The U.S. and Denmark are poised to sign a deal over Greenland. Still, Danes say they won't forget the threats of taking the territory by force.
7: It's weird that you actually have to be like afraid from your closest ally.
3: And a new cat species is found in Bolivia. One defining feature, it's crazy cute.
8: Yeah, it's an adorable cat. I'm very fond of it.
4: That's all ahead on The World.
9: From feature story news in Washington, I'm Nick Harper. All five major US TV networks are declining to provide pool camera coverage of US President Donald Trump's trip to the United Nations General Assembly. It comes after the White House barred CNN from its assigned pool duties. The president is due to address the UN Assembly on Tuesday before holding a bilateral meeting with leaders of Persian Gulf Arab states to discuss the next phase of the war with Iran. FSN's Mitch McCann reports from the UN in New York.
10: On the sidelines of the general debate tomorrow, Donald Trump is also expected to meet with Gulf leaders as he talks about the next stage in the conflict in Iran. But also he may meet with Volodymyr Zelensky from Ukraine to talk about ending the war in there that has been going for more than 4 years now. And there's also some reporting that suggests Donald Trump is open to meeting Iranian President Masoud Pezeshkian on the sidelines of the UN General Assembly. That would be extraordinary if that were to happen. Donald Trump says he is open to it. So plenty of bilateral events and smaller events today and tomorrow.
9: Meanwhile, China has formally confirmed that President Xi Jinping will pay a state visit to the US this week, the first such visit to Washington in more than a decade. The main focus of Thursday's bilateral meeting with Donald Trump is likely to be whether the two leaders will signal an extension to a trade truce that was struck last year but runs out in November. All three sisters of jailed former Pakistani Prime Minister Imran Khan have filed petitions challenging their 30-day detention. They were arrested on Sunday. The detention's coming ahead of a planned march on Islamabad by Khan's party on the 27th of September. From where FSN's Hira Mustafa sends this report.
11: Pakistani officials believe that Imran Khan's sisters were actively engaging with the party workers, and they were mobilizing the supporters and workers to march towards Islamabad to demand the release of former Prime Minister Imran Khan. But they cannot allow this to happen.
9: Advanced Micro Devices has become the latest chip maker to reach $1 trillion in market capitalization. It gave a boost to Wall Street during Monday's trading session. Ever since James Goodison has more from New York.
12: It's been a good day for Wall Street. All of the main indexes rose. AI gains really powering that. The S&P 500 posted four new 52-week highs, and the Nasdaq composite recorded 30 new highs. US markets, of course, recovering from the sell-off after those doomsday warnings we've been discussing. But investors really focused at this point on signs that spending on developing AI technology is expanding. Chip companies really reaping the rewards. Intel and Micro have both gained today. Advanced Micro Devices also became the latest chip maker to reach $1 trillion.
9: From Bureaus Worldwide, this is FSN.
4: This is The World. I'm Carolyn Beeler.
13: And I'm Marco Werman. Thank you for joining us this Monday.
4: We're starting today's show in Saudi Arabia, where growing threats are putting Riyadh under pressure.
13: In recent weeks, the Iran-backed Houthi rebels in Yemen have launched repeated missile and drone attacks on Saudi cities, military sites, and energy infrastructure, including at least one missile aimed at Riyadh.
4: The kingdom has long been accustomed to relying on security guarantees from Washington, but now it's finding it may have to confront the Houthi militia with little U.S. help. For more, I spoke earlier to Bernard Haeckel, professor of Near Eastern Studies at Princeton University. I started by asking him why Saudi Arabia is facing increasing attacks now.
14: In Yemen, the Houthis basically want to take over Yemen, and they feel that the Saudis are full participants in the Yemeni civil war on the side of their Yemeni opponents, and they want to extract from the Saudis reparation payments for the damage they allege the Saudis caused in Yemen.
4: But Saudi Arabia has a defense pact with the U.S., and its leader reportedly has asked President Trump for help in this war against the Houthis. Can you tell me anything more about that request and the subsequent U.S. response?
14: Yeah, it seems that the Crown Prince of Saudi Arabia did ask President Trump on a couple of occasions for help with fighting the Houthis. The U.S. president refused to do so, and it's not clear what the reasons for the U.S. refusal. But the U.S. did not come. And the Saudis also have a pact with the Pakistanis and the Turks and Turkey for defense of Saudi Arabia. And neither of those countries came to its defense either.
4: What about the perspective inside Saudi Arabia? I know that you have met Crown Prince Mohammed bin Salman. You've spent a lot of time doing field work in Saudi Arabia. What are people there, maybe inside the government, telling you about all of this, fighting the Houthis with little backup?
14: I can tell you what the Crown Prince himself is saying, because I've spoken to him about this. So he seems quite bullish, I mean, quite forward-leaning when it comes to the Houthis. He thinks that the Yemeni allies that he has will be able to take on the Houthis and defeat them. I'm very skeptical about that view. So he's quite aggressive and more militaristic when it comes to Yemen. However, when it comes to Iran, he prefers a mediated and negotiated solution to the conflict there and the reopening of Hormuz.
4: So you said you've spoken to the Crown Prince Mohammed bin Salman himself on this. How recently did you speak with him?
14: I've had text exchanges with him yesterday.
4: I see. And so what does that mean? He prefers a mediated response with Iran?
14: The Iranians have the capacity with ballistic missiles, cruise missiles, and drones to inflict tremendous damage on Saudi core vital installations of the country, like desalination plants, electricity generation systems, as well as the oil infrastructure. So he's much more vulnerable to Iran, given its military capacity, than he is to the Houthis. And so that's why he prefers a mediated and negotiated solution with the Iranians, while still insisting that he will not pay a toll to the Iranians for the passage of his ships and his oil through the Strait of Hormuz choke point. Although I think some solution is going to be found and the Iranians will end up being compensated in one way or another.
4: Did you ask the Crown Prince for his reaction about the U.S. not backing Saudi Arabia up on this?
14: No, because the text exchanges are monitored. I mean, I'm sure he and other Saudi advisors are disappointed that the Americans haven't come through on this.
4: I'm wondering if you've been able to speak to anyone else within the government who might be able to be any more candid. I'm wondering if there's a sense of betrayal in Saudi Arabia right now.
14: I think they've gotten used to the fact that President Trump is capricious and erratic, so they just think that he's sort of unreliable.
4: You mentioned that these communications with Mohammed bin Salman are monitored. Can you trust that what he is telling you is, in fact, true if there's not privacy there?
14: Clearly, you know, some of it will be, you know, for my consumption and the consumption of the U.S. government, which is doing monitoring. But I can also, I know him well enough that I can read between the lines to know when he's being sincere or when he's not being sincere. And I do think that when it comes to Yemen, he really does think that there's still the possibility of a military solution without the help of the United States.
4: Huh. I want to talk now about Saudi Arabia's main business, oil and gas. That has been a target of Houthi missiles, the infrastructure there. How much damage have the Houthis been able to inflict?
14: They did hit several refineries and some oil storage tanks, most recently the one at King Khalid Airport in Riyadh. But the major damage to the infrastructure, the oil infrastructure of Saudi Arabia, was caused by the Shia militias in Iraq. And they hit what is called the East-West pipeline. And that damage is significant. It's now being repaired, but to replace the actual pumping stations will take at least a month.
4: Mm-hmm.
14: The Americans have established a convoy system for protecting ships coming out of the southern passage of the Strait of Hormuz. And the Saudis are now filling up their tankers and using that passage, basically turning off whatever the equivalent of a transponder is on a ship and traveling at night. Mm. And so they have been able to actually export quite a bit of crude oil out of Hormuz by using American protection and nighttime travel.
4: You mentioned that in your communications with Crown Prince Mohammed bin Salman, he seemed bullish on the ability of Saudi Arabia and their allies in Yemen to push back the Houthis. It didn't seem like an existential threat. But you assess the risk differently. What do you think the risk is to Saudi Arabia from the Houthis?
14: The main threat to Saudi Arabia from the Houthis is they're blocking Bab al-Mandab to all shipping from Saudi Arabia and to Saudi Arabia. The Houthis can really create that kind of damage, and they can also attack the port of Yanbu and the refineries, the desalination plants. So there are serious threats that the Houthis pose. But I think the existential threat comes from the combination of the Houthis plus the Iraqi militias plus Iran. It's the three-pronged and three-direction attack on them that could really pose a serious threat to the regime itself.
4: That's Bernard Haeckel, a professor of Near Eastern Studies at Princeton University.
13: Since May, the Ebola outbreak in the Democratic Republic of Congo has claimed more than 3,500 lives. It's the DRC's largest outbreak ever recorded and appears to be entering a new phase. While the number of cases has leveled off in the original epicenter of Ituri province, infections are now surging in different regions where there's even less healthcare infrastructure. This comes as a new clinical trial gets underway for a vaccine for frontline healthcare workers. John Johnson is the Vaccine and Epidemic Response Advisor for Doctors Without Borders, which is helping to manage that clinical trial. He joined us today from Paris and explained how the outbreak is starting to shift locations.
6: what we're seeing in terms of trends is the movement from Ituri, which is a province in the northeast of the country, to a province just south of Ituri called North Kivu, where there's several big cities. Beni and Butembo are the two big ones that were affected in the last Ebola outbreak, and that's where we're seeing most of the new cases in the last couple of weeks, actually.
13: And what is the medical infrastructure like in North Kivu? I mean, are the basics there?
6: So Congo has had more Ebola outbreaks than any other country, so they have a lot of experience in responding to Ebola outbreaks. But the health infrastructure itself is not that well developed. They have pretty good surveillance systems, but they don't have the infrastructure, the materials, the supplies that you would need really to respond. So, you know, there's a baseline that's not there. So that's one of the big challenges. And then one of the bigger challenges that everybody's seeing is just having enough human resources to respond to this outbreak. Like I said, it's in so many different places. You need, you know, teams that are trained to work on the Ebola outbreak. And then at the same time, you need teams to continue working in regular healthcare. So you can't take everybody out of the hospital and out of the health centers to work on the Ebola outbreak. They still need to continue, you know, doing healthcare for everything else.
13: Mm. So, John, what concerns you and MSF the most about this geographic shift in the DRC with the Ebola virus?
6: I think probably the most concerning thing is the high mortality rate that you see in the North Kivu province compared to the other provinces. So it's got a mortality rate of around 60%, where in Ituri it was around 45%, 46%. And so that 60%, one is showing the fact that people aren't getting the care they need early enough. And the other big concern is we're seeing a lot of community deaths. So people that aren't coming in to Ebola treatment centers, but they're dying in the community with Ebola. And some of that's not being reported. So we're kind of seeing the tip of the iceberg of what's actually happening.
13: So there's an experimental vaccine that is being trialed right now for healthcare workers on the front line. What's happening with that?
6: So this is it's actually a licensed Ebola vaccine, but it's licensed for a different species of Ebola. So Ebola Zaire is the species that this vaccine works on. It's the species of Ebola that caused the big West African outbreak in 2014 to 2016. The species of Ebola that is causing the current outbreak is Bundibugyo Ebola. So we have a vaccine that works very well for Ebola Zaire. And we're going to try using this vaccine for Ebola Bundibugyo. The big question is, will it have a good effect? We have some evidence, not much, but we have some evidence in that there is some sort of cross protection provided by what's called the Ervebo vaccine. It's the vaccine that we're using. But we don't know what level, and we don't know if it works like that in reality, because it's hard to test these things outside of an outbreak.
13: So MSF has been closely involved in the deployment of this trial vaccine. What has been the reception from healthcare workers getting the jab, understanding that they're essentially being studied during an outbreak?
6: Well, it's a difficult fact of Ebola and responding to Ebola, but we have to do research during the outbreak, and research is part of the response. So far, the response of healthcare workers has been very positive. You know, in the meantime, before there are other vaccines or countermeasures available, and this, you know, this vaccine is potentially something that can protect them, they're very open to it, especially since healthcare workers in Congo are also at risk of coming into contact with Ebola Zaire in the future. There's been probably about 15 different Ebola Zaire outbreaks in the DRC. So it's not something that they seem to be reticent at all. They seem to be happy to have something as an option.
13: What gaps are you and MSF still seeing in the response in North Kivu that would be like one thing that would be an easy win to put down the geographic spread?
6: There is no easy win. And I think that's the challenge with Ebola, is that everything we do, case management, community engagement, safe and dignified burials, contact tracing and follow-up, all of these things are extremely time-consuming and energy-consuming. And I think the biggest gap is really having a better understanding of the cases and how they're spreading. The way we typically deal with Ebola cases is we find out who they've been in contact with, and we follow those people in case they start developing symptoms. Mm. The problem is that activity of contact tracing and contact follow-up is not currently being well implemented.
13: So big picture, John, I mean, given this geographic spread to North Kivu, I mean, do you see any end in sight for this outbreak?
6: At this point, no. The outbreak's really not under control. It's a depressing thing to say that way, but it's really the truth. There's still an increase in cases in new geographic areas. There's still spread. And if you compare this to previous outbreaks, such as the last big outbreak in the DRC or the big West African outbreak in 2014 to 2016, this is much, much bigger and faster than either of those outbreaks at this stage of the outbreak. We're only, you know, about 4 months in right now, and we've had far more cases than they had in West Africa. I think about six times as many in the same time period. And if you compare it to the last and the biggest Ebola outbreak in the DRC, we're close to double the number of cases in that outbreak, which lasted 2 years.
13: That was John Johnson. He's the Vaccine and Epidemic Response Advisor for Doctors Without Borders. He joined us today from Paris.

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2: As you may know, the Pope will be in Paris this week. A good part of the Latin Quarter, Saint-Germain, and all the way down to Montparnasse will be closed off on September 25th. You will be able to see the Pope in his car at various secured locations along the way, particularly on the St. Michael Boulevard at around 4:30 p.m., before a private mass at Notre Dame and the larger celebration at the National Stadium. Expect major delays and roadblocks. Another public mass will take place at Concord on Saturday at 3 p.m., so expect all of this area closed as well. 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
1: This is The World. I'm Marco Werman. We have been putting a global lens this year on the 250th anniversary of the United States declaring independence from the King of England. Today, a story about the first country to recognize the 13 rebelling colonies as a new nation, Morocco. The World's Jerry Haddon reports from the city of Tangier on the mutual interests that created and sustained today America's longest-lasting diplomatic relationship.
3: On the edge of Tangier's ancient Medina, there's a stone staircase that leads you deep inside through narrow alleys and low arches. And if you know where you're headed, write to a letter dated 1789. A section of it's been painted in huge black letters on a wall. The recipient was the Sultan Mohammed Ben Abdallah, Morocco's ruler, the signee, U.S. President George Washington.
4: And he says, "Our nation, which is still recovering from the waste and dissolution of the long war, has not yet had time to acquire riches by agriculture or trade. But our soil is bountiful and our people industrious, and we have reason to flatter ourselves that we shall gradually become useful to our friends."
3: Morocco was the United States' first friend, at least officially, beginning in 1777 when the Sultan invited American merchants to come trade. Explaining all this to me is Jennifer Rassami Manana, a former American diplomat.
4: I think it's a lovely reminder of how far back this relationship goes.
5: And it's a real note of humility in that message.
4: Yeah, humility and warmth. It's a nice way, I think, to welcome people into the museum to discover the story of both the United States and Morocco.
3: The museum, a former U.S. mission, is called the Legation. Rassami Manana now runs it and calls it home.
4: I live upstairs with my two boys.
3: As for old George, his letter was a belated thank you to Morocco for recognizing the U.S. and, less than a decade later, for signing the Treaty of Peace and Friendship, cementing the United States' first and longest-lasting diplomatic relationship. The first question a lot of visitors here ask is, why Morocco? The short answer, mutual self-interest. At the time, Morocco, says Rassami Manana, desperately needed new friends.
4: So the Sultan was facing a lot of challenges. He had threats to his power externally from the other leaders of the North African countries. There were the Barbary pirates. He had the Mediterranean European countries kind of looking down and getting greedy as they did so. And he was dealing with drought in his own country that was making his followers rather restive.
3: As for the new United States, gaining independence from the British, says Moroccan political scientist Bilal Al-Karoubi, meant losing something else, something critical that Morocco might restore. With its freedom, the United States lost the British Navy's protection on the high seas, he says. The treaty with Morocco allowed it to turn to the kingdom to safeguard its ships from potential attacks, whether by the British or by Algerian pirates. The treaty also helped Morocco integrate into the global trade network, he says, expanding its international partnerships and relationships. It could finally open up to the global economy, he says, rather than relying solely on its domestic one. The decades passed, then a century, with the treaty in place. But, says Jennifer Rassami Manana, there wasn't much happening in terms of trade or diplomacy. And then,
6: I'll see you in the morning sun, and when the night is new.
4: Welcome to the 1940s, a pivotal period in U.S.-Moroccan relations. November 7th, 1942, there are less than 100 Americans in Morocco, some missionaries, some business people. November 8th, 1942, there are 30,000 Americans, soon to become 100,000 Americans.
3: It was the start of Operation Torch, an effort to liberate Morocco from the Nazi-allied Vichy French and to gain a foothold in North Africa. The Americans were soldiers.
4: They were drinking their Coca-Cola, they were chewing their chewing gum, they were listening to their songs.
3: And within 72 hours, they had defeated the French. As the Marines were landing, President Franklin D. Roosevelt took to Moroccan radio to remind people of that old piece of parchment from 1786, the Peace and Friendship Treaty. This recording of Roosevelt speaking in French plays on a loop inside a hidden room within the mission, where American spies helped plan the invasion. Roosevelt said the Americans had come to fight a common enemy, and that as soon as they'd driven them out, the U.S. would leave too. And the president kept his word, but not before he hosted Morocco's subjugated king at an official dinner, a dinner that set Morocco on a course for independence from the French, says Moroccan historian Hassan Aourid.
7: The dinner empowered the king. I guess, you know, he wouldn't be the person he would become without that dinner, absolutely. Because Americans, you know, behaved with him as the expression of, or the symbol of the Moroccan sovereignty. So it made a difference. The Moroccan king, you know, was invited. You know, le résident général was not invited. So it tells a lot.
3: The resident general being the highest French official in Morocco. France had controlled Morocco as a protectorate since 1912. Morocco gained independence in 1956 and remained a stalwart ally of the United States throughout the Cold War, in the war against terrorism, and in signing the 2020 Abraham Accords, recognizing the State of Israel. In return, President Donald Trump acknowledged Morocco's sovereignty over the disputed Western Sahara region. Today in Morocco, it seems the U.S. is more popular than ever. I love the United States, says a jewelry vendor in Tangier, and American customers are always friendly and polite. A nearby egg seller who won't give his name is more nuanced. He says he distinguishes between the American people and the current administration. As Muslims, we love our Christian friends and brothers and respect them and their beliefs, he says. But Mr. Trump is not doing very good things to Arab and Muslim countries. And he says, I hope he will change his strategy. This is a nod to the ongoing Israeli destruction in Gaza, which he

named after the Spanish island. It's a reminder of earlier times of subjugation here by Spain and, of course, France, and the role the United States played in bringing that to an end. For The World, I'm Thierry Haddon, Tangier, Morocco.

0: Still to come on the show, the U.S. and Denmark may have a deal on Greenland. Hard feelings over Trump's threats, though, to seize the territory will take much longer to resolve. Stay with us. 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
1: Neil Peart's life and legacy are being honored by his Rush bandmates and friends in a new documentary called Neil Peart, No One's Disciple. Geddy Lee and Alex Lifeson, as well as Chad Smith from the Red Hot Chili Peppers, will be here to talk about making the doc to honor their late friend. That's coming up on Q from CBC.
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3: This is The World. I'm Carolyn Beeler. Today, government officials from Greenland and Denmark are arriving in New York. They are expected tomorrow to sign a deal that could end months of tensions with the U.S. President Donald Trump announced the agreement Friday on social media, saying it would give the U.S., quote, permanent control over security and all other needs. While the exact details have yet to be revealed, comments from Denmark's prime minister to the country's national broadcaster were a lot more measured yesterday.
4: After many months,
3: here she's basically saying, after months of negotiations, we are getting closer to a good agreement. To learn more, we turn to The World's Josh Coe. He is based in the Danish city of Aarhus. Josh, what do we know about this deal?
5: Well, the text of the agreement has not been made public. It just seems that overall the leaders of Denmark and Greenland are quite upbeat about things in this deal, though we haven't seen it. Some unnamed sources within the State Department have said that there are going to potentially be new mechanisms, for example, for more screening that the U.S. can do of foreign investors, say from China or Russia, adversaries of both the U.S. and Denmark. But it might also allow for more military access from the U.S. I talked earlier today with Ulrik Premgel. He's an Arctic security analyst and senior researcher at the Danish Institute for International Studies in Copenhagen. And as he was telling me, the U.S. already has a lot of control over Greenland's security, and it goes back 70 years.
6: Denmark agrees with the U.S. that it's pretty important for not just U.S. security, but also for European security, that the United States is able to defend itself against nukes coming in from Russia. So in that sense, the U.S. is in control of military security in, over, and around Greenland. It just has to ask nicely under the current agreement, and Denmark and Greenland will say yes.
5: And as Gail told me, the things that will cause Denmark and Greenland to leave the negotiating table are red lines like U.S. control over Greenland's self-determination or some sort of veto powers over domestic politics on the island.
3: Yeah, I was in Greenland about a year ago, and people were very clear that they did not want to be, you know, taken over by the U.S. or anything like that. So I can see why your expert would say that was a red line. What has the reaction been there in Greenland to this deal?
5: One person I spoke to, Nyanguak Hegelund, she's an Inuit rights activist in Greenland. She said, you know, there is a lot of uncertainty about what's in the agreement, but she sees it more as kind of placating Donald Trump at this moment.
7: When I'm reading the Danish and Greenlandic statements and comparing them to Donald Trump's statements, it sounds like two completely different agreements, but it could also just be Trump being bombastic about his statements. And we know that the midterms are coming up, so he needs to get people to have the impression that he acquired Greenland.
5: And so she was telling me, you know, in a sense, there's a bit of calm right now. People feel like this might be the end of many months of tensions. You have to remember that last I spoke to her back in January, she, like many people in Greenland, were stocking up on emergency supplies in case the U.S. was going to invade. Donald Trump at the time was saying that he wouldn't rule out military operations to take the island.
7: It has not been as intense as it was in January. And I also think a deal between the U.S., Greenland and Denmark would bring some reassurance that we're not talking about a military invasion of Greenland. So I also think that will put a lot of people

0: people's mind to rest here in Greenland.
1: Huh, so something of a sigh of relief, it sounds like, for at least some people in Greenland. What about in Denmark? What's the reaction been so far there?
2: Well, a lot like in Greenland, this is just something that people are reading about a lot. You know, it might be an occasional headline in the US, but in Denmark now, you walk around town and you're not only seeing Danish flags, but you're also seeing Greenlandic flags. There's also these kind of semi or like pseudo MAGA hats that you see in some shop windows, kind of a jab at Donald Trump, saying that Nuke doesn't really want you. They're little red hats, just like the MAGA hats you'd see in the US. And it's something that everybody is talking about and reading about. I spoke to Christian Håkonsen Pedersen. He's a 25-year-old nursing student in Aarhus. And when I spoke to him, I had interrupted him listening to a podcast about this deal between Greenland and the U.S.
3: It's weird. It's like so obscured.
2: You have absurd.
3: Absurd, yeah, yeah. That you actually have to be like afraid from your closest ally.
1: Hmm. And are people there actually afraid of the United States?
2: Since January, people have been concerned that the U.S. is not necessarily the friend anymore that it once was. And just to maybe give you a sense of that, the Danish national broadcaster, they did a poll recently. About 60% of Danes viewed the U.S. as an adversary in that poll.
1: Wow.
2: Less than a fifth of people here still saw the U.S. as an ally. And we are NATO allies. So, I mean, this was a real change in Denmark that doesn't feel like it's going away. Pedersen, when I spoke to him, he also mentioned that he has friends who were conscripted who are now being deployed to Greenland as Denmark is expanding its military presence there.
3: I think this thing going on right now, this tension will last for a very long time. And I feel sorry for the Americans because this is going to be like hard to recover from for the next couple of presidents, and a lot of diplomatic work needs to be done for them to fix this. Yeah. I'm afraid.
2: And despite all the handshakes and smiles we might see in New York tomorrow, as security analyst Gell was telling me, this whole Greenland debacle has really been a wake-up call here in Denmark and the rest of Europe. So in terms of policy, there's also a look to become even more independent from the U.S. on security.
1: That's the world's Josh Coe speaking to us from the Danish city of Aarhus on a potential U.S.-Denmark deal over Greenland.

0: The feline family tree has a new branch that involves the tiger cat, a diminutive wildcat found across South America.
1: Biologists used to think that there is just one type of tiger cat. Now they see tiger cats as the branch that bears a group of similar-looking but distinct species. Using genetic testing, biologists have now established that one recently found in Bolivia is, in fact, a cat of its own stripe.
2: This shows how much we still need to understand of biodiversity on our planet.
0: Eduardo Azric is a biologist who co-authored a paper on the new species called a Tilkeo. It also happens to be the first new cat to be named in over a century. Azric says finding it among so many other known cats was a surprise.
2: There are many unknown species in the world, and that even in cats, a group that's charismatic and iconic and, you know, loved by the public, there are still new species to be discovered.
1: The finding confirms that tiger cats are one of the most diverse feline groups in the world, and it also provides some insights into how they evolved.
2: Their ancestor entered South America about 4 million years ago, and then it diversified in South America and Central America. So we're now understanding how they split apart and the timing of their splitting.
0: As for what they look like, picture a very small house cat with extra big eyes dressed up in a leopard costume. In Azric's highly scientific opinion, they are cute.
2: It's really tiny. It's one of the smallest we've seen. It has brownish, yellowish-brown background coloration, and it has those spots like a leopard or like a jaguar. So it's that kind of rosette marking. Yeah, it's an adorable cat. I'm very fond of it.
0: If you Google the Tilkeo, you'll find that, like many of its relatives, it is a natural in front of the camera.
1: So far, researchers have found two examples of the new species, one of which is in captivity. I know what some of you are thinking. That'd make a great house tabby. Buyer beware. They may look cute as a button, but Tilkeos appear to be quite ferocious.

Malawi in Southern Africa, landlocked, unassuming, and does not grab a lot of headlines. Many say that music in Malawi, sort of like the country itself, doesn't get enough cred, and then we stumble into this.

0: This is the group Boniface Ndambera and the Lucky Stars, just one of the groups making their appearance on the new collection of music called Sounds of Malawi Volume 1. Musician and ethnomusicologist Waliko Makala helped compile it, and he joins us from the city of Blantyre. Hi, Waliko.
1: Hi, how are you?
0: We're doing great. You're going to be our tour guide as we listen to some music from Malawi. We also want to talk about how this music was recorded, which sounds pretty fascinating. But first, Boniface Ndambera and the Lucky Stars, not newcomers. And that seems to say a lot about Malawi's music scene. How deep and diverse is it there?
1: In Malawi, we have more than 250 different traditional dances and music systems. So the musical heritage that we have covers different ethnic groups. We have the Ngoni, the Zulus, they settled in most parts of the country. We have the Chewa that came from the Great Lakes region. We have the Sena and Manganja coming from Mozambique. We have others from Kenya. So they brought with them their traditional cultural systems and indigenous knowledge in terms of music, culture, traditions, belief systems, etc. So it now becomes like a melting pot.
0: I was going to say, it sounds like so many places where influences come from a variety of origins and they all settle. This is a great opportunity to hear the music of Gidis Chalamanda. Tell us about Gidis Chalamanda.
1: Gidis, he's now 96 years old and he's still playing Malayan music using a 4-string homemade banjo. And this style of playing the banjo is uniquely to our artists in Malawi here. Gidis transcends generations in terms of his music style and his melodias, and he covers the day-to-day life of the people in the society.

0: That's the sound of 96-year-old Malawian banjo player Gidis Chalamanda. He appears on a new compilation, Sounds of Malawi, Volume 1. It was put together in part by Waliko Makala, who's a Malawian artist and ethnomusicologist. So, Waliko, this song, all the others on the album, were recorded at the Jacaranda Studios in the outskirts of Blantyre, Malawi. Can you talk about the scene at the studio outside Blantyre when this was happening? Because it sounds like it almost became like Star Search with Malawian artists, seeing this as their possible big break.
1: Yes, the studios in Jacaranda Vocational Space is just a basic studio with the aim of offering such artists an opportunity to come and record, and young artists also to learn how to record, use the space for the advancement of our music here in Malawi, in Blantyre especially, where people can just walk in, but it's outskirts of Blantyre.
0: Wow. So the globe has been introduced to music from South Africa, from Mozambique, Zimbabwe. Malawi seems to have been left out of the international spotlight. Why do you think we haven't heard more from Malawi over the years, musically?
1: Well, I think with Malawi, we've got a lot of challenges. For example, we did not have a cultural policy until some few years ago, where we now have the National Arts and Heritage Council been put in place. So it's just last year that we have had that one. The cultural element or the contribution of our cultural heritage and legacy has been not fully been realized and formalized to be advancing the cultural agenda of the nation. So Malawi has also had the other challenge where our artists have not been given that opportunity to have access to facilities. So with Sounds of Malawi, it's like the first of its kind where you actually can get now the Malawian music covering different cultural regions of Malawi.
0: Wow. So here's another track recorded at the Jacaranda Studios. This is a song called Uchindere. It's written and sung by the artist Eunice.

0: Waliko, tell us about Eunice. She's got an interesting story.
1: Yeah, Eunice is one of those few female artists who have emerged over the years to represent the music of the northern part of Malawi. And in the song, Eunice is talking about bed bugs. It's a song that is very symbolic and using irony of life to show that if one doesn't work hard and listen to wise counsel from the elders, you end up suffering.
0: Yeah, and bed bugs like poverty are hard to get rid of.
1: Yes, because, you know, bed bugs, the problem is once bed bugs go into your house, for them to get out, it becomes a problem. You need fumigation, you need interventions. So just like in poverty, when you are abstract poverty, you need some solution, someone to help you or yourself to change your mindset to get out of that poverty.
0: So Waliko, I mentioned at the outset that music from Malawi doesn't get properly celebrated or appreciated outside of Malawi, but it would seem that this compilation is one way to change that. What's really cool is this collection stems from concerts that take place in the heart of Blantyre almost every week. Tell us about that.
1: Yeah, every week we try to have the new artists coming to play. This is music that we can package it, brand it, and with your support, it can go global and everyone benefits. We benefit as cultural activists preserving our cultural heritage, but the artists also benefit because they are now into a global musical arena.
0: Well, this album certainly opens the doors to Malawian music today and a freer form of expression. And since we're going to hear one more track, we're going to make it one of your songs. Tell us about Moto Wayaka. This is your song.
1: Yes, Moto Wayaka is the fire is burning. What is this fire? The fire is burning is a call. It is like someone is standing on top of the mountain and saying, look, there's fire burning in Malawi. This is a new awakening. So Sons of Malawi is like a new awakening of our consciousness. It is a calling to everybody in the valley, on the mountains, on the lake, everywhere, to wake up and celebrate our cultural heritage and also to move our cultural agenda for development in its fullest context.
0: Musician and ethnomusicologist Waliko Makala, he and other artists appear on the new compilation, Sounds of Malawi, Volume 1. We cannot wait for the next volume. Waliko, thank you so much.
1: Thanks so much.

0: A French film, now in U.S. theaters, pokes fun at the American dream and the ethos that anyone can make it big. That's coming up here with The World.
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3: This is The World. I'm Carolyn Beeler. The French film The Marching Band is now in U.S. theaters. It has been described as a feel-good movie, a crowd-pleaser, and a bromance that moves between comedy and drama. It is all of that. It also pokes holes in the myth of the American dream and the belief that anyone can succeed if they just work hard enough. The World's Adeline Cyr has the story.
4: The film opens during the rehearsal of a French orchestra with a world-renowned conductor.
5: Tenez.
4: His name is Thibaut Desormeaux, played by actor Benjamin Laverne.
5: Large, profond, triomphal.
4: It seems to be going well, but Thibaut looks increasingly exhausted. Minutes later, he collapses from his podium. And musicians rush to his help. Thibaut learns that he has leukemia. He urgently needs a bone marrow transplant. After DNA testing, he finds that the person he's known for 37 years as his sister, he's not genetically related to him. So in the midst of his health crisis, he also learns that he was adopted as a baby and that his parents only adopted one of two boys. His biological brother, Jimmy Lecoq, played by Pierre Lottin, lives in northern France and works in the school cafeteria.
6: Merci.
4: As Thibaut seeks an urgent match for his cure, he pays an impromptu and awkward visit to Jimmy to drop his bombshell revelations.
7: Bonjour.
8: Bonjour.
7: Alors, je vous explique. Je m'appelle Thibaut Desormeaux et il y a 15 jours, j'ai appris que j'avais une leucémie. Oui.
4: Thibaut unpacks it all. The leukemia diagnosis, the need for a compatible donor, the sister who's not a match, the adoption, and that he found out he has a biological brother.
7: Et en fait, ce frère, c'est vous.
4: And that brother is you, says Thibaut.
8: Oui, mais qu'est-ce qui vous dit que c'est moi?
4: Jimmy doesn't buy it at first. He says he has no brother.
8: Parce que moi, j'ai pas de frère. Tu comprends ça?
4: The story does not center on Thibaut's illness, but on the nascent relationship between two men from radically different social classes. Thibaut was raised in an upper-class family, studied music in a conservatory, and became a renowned conductor. Jimmy was adopted by a woman of modest means in the small working-class town where both boys were born. He, too, has a passion for music, but he has a low-paying job and plays trombone in the marching band.

0: The music itself embodies each brother's world. The honking of a marching band versus the highbrow classical music and fine concert halls on the other. But the film makes no judgment of either world.
1: C'est quand même un télescopage. Ça, c'est quelque chose qui me tient à cœur. D'abord, c'est
0: the film's director, Emmanuel Courcol, says the tension created by the confrontation of social classes is an ideal premise for any comedy, but it has its traps.
1: Toute la difficulté, c'était que en partant avec deux archétypes aussi marqués, c'est-à-dire
0: Courcol says his challenge was featuring two archetypes, Jimmy, the working class guy, and Thibault, the bourgeois, without turning them into caricatures. Paris-based film critic Lisa Nesselson says she worried about that premise too.
2: Oh, two brothers, one is well off, one isn't. Life-threatening illness, music. It sounded like maybe it was a little over the top, and in fact, it is not.
0: And that, she says, is due in great part to a talented cast, swift editing, and concise writing that stops short of sentimentality. There's also some good music, from Beethoven to Charles Aznavour and jazz great Lee Morgan.

0: In one key scene, Thibault discovers that Jimmy has turned his garage into a music studio with a piano and a collection of vintage jazz records. When Jimmy speaks of his fondness for jazz trumpet, Thibault quizzes him, jokingly at first, about pitch, and asks him what notes he can pick from sounds around him.
1: Quoi? Et ça?
2: De quoi ça?
1: Taxi.
0: The honking horn of a taxi.
2: Sol dièse si.
0: Or Jimmy's mother calling him from the next room.
2: Si, si.
1: Eh ben.
0: That's when we learn that Jimmy not only shares Thibault's genetic musical gifts, but he has perfect pitch.
3: He'll say, oh yeah, that's D flat, sharp, tiddlywink, what have you.
0: Again, Lise Nesselsen.
3: It just comes naturally to him, but it's not particularly useful to him because all he does is play kind of standard songs in a small local band. But we sense that there could have been more, and maybe there still could be.
0: Jimmy derides his brother's posh upbringing, as he puts it, but it's clear he's bitter to have missed out on it. Thibault feels guilty about that, and he tries to help Jimmy's musical pursuits. The two grow closer, humming tunes together by the seaside.
1: Oh.

0: soleil. Horrible la tierce. Horrible.
1: But for Jimmy, changing course will be difficult. Nurture versus nature.
2: Le thème du film, c'est le déterminisme social, hein, suivant le lieu dans lequel on est.
1: Director Courcol says his film is about social determinism. Depending on where one comes from, he says, with equal abilities, we do not have the same opportunities to develop those qualities and talents. That's what the film's about.
3: Even though these characters are extremely French, I think the average American viewer will be able to recognize that a lot of how your life turns out is the cards you're dealt. We tend to believe that if we work hard enough or, you know, have enough luck, that we can rise up in society or make more money or whatever it is. I think French people are a little more pragmatic about that.
1: Emmanuel Courcol says he didn't focus on making an optimistic movie, but a realistic one, in which human bonds have more value than where you come from. The Marching Band is playing in select theaters nationwide. For The World, I'm Adeline Seale.

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1: The World is produced by GBH and PRX, broadcasting weekdays from the Nan and Bill Harris studio in Boston. 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There's also more of our reporting on YouTube. We are at The World News GBH. I'm Marco Werman.
0: And I'm Carolyn Beeler. 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
2: 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By the PRX Ambassador Council, whose members include Dodie and Billy Crockett, Catherine Harris and Tom Kaiser, and Judy Pigott. The World's theme music is composed by Ned Porter. The World is a co-production of GBH Boston and PRX.

0: Still to come on the show, the U.S. and Denmark may have a deal on Greenland. Hard feelings over Trump's threats, though, to seize the territory will take much longer to resolve. Stay with us. 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
1: Neil Peart's life and legacy are being honored by his Rush bandmates and friends in a new documentary called Neil Peart, No One's Disciple. Geddy Lee and Alex Lifeson, as well as Chad Smith from the Red Hot Chili Peppers, will be here to talk about making the doc to honor their late friend. That's coming up on Q from CBC.
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3: This is The World. I'm Carolyn Beeler. Today, government officials from Greenland and Denmark are arriving in New York. They are expected tomorrow to sign a deal that could end months of tensions with the U.S. President Donald Trump announced the agreement Friday on social media, saying it would give the U.S., quote, permanent control over security and all other needs. While the exact details have yet to be revealed, comments from Denmark's prime minister to the country's national broadcaster were a lot more measured yesterday.
4: After many months,
3: here she's basically saying, after months of negotiations, we are getting closer to a good agreement. To learn more, we turn to The World's Josh Koh. He is based in the Danish city of Aarhus. Josh, what do we know about this deal?
5: Well, the text of the agreement has not been made public. It just seems that overall the leaders of Denmark and Greenland are quite upbeat about things in this deal, though we haven't seen it. Some unnamed sources within the State Department have said that there are going to potentially be new mechanisms, for example, for more screening that the U.S. can do of foreign investors, say from China or Russia, adversaries of both the U.S. and Denmark. But it might also allow for more military

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1: 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We are at The World News GBH. I'm Marco Werman.
0: And I'm Carolyn Beeler. 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
2: 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By the PRX Ambassador Council, whose members include Dodie and Billy Crockett, Catherine Harris and Tom Kaiser, and Judy Piggott. The World's theme music is composed by Ned Porter. The World is a co-production of GBH Boston and PRX.

0: 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Coming up next, we bring you a full hour from CBC Canada.
1: Hello, I'm Neil Kirksall.
2: And I'm Chris Howden. Coming up on As It Happens...
1: Mighty neighborly of you. While American and Canadian politicians battle over trade policy, the people of Kalamazoo, Michigan, welcome and celebrate their friends from across the border at their annual celebration of Canada's culture.
2: And the sweet and salty taste of victory. 10 years after family and business problems led to the closure of New York's famed Carnegie Deli, the classic lunch spot has finally reopened. The new owner tells us she's honored to be reviving a business her grandfather helped build.
1: Those stories and more coming up for you on the Monday edition of As It Happens.

0: From Feature Story News in New Delhi, I'm Neha Punya. Three major U.S. news organizations have filed a legal challenge against President Donald Trump's decision to bar them from the White House grounds, and other TV networks have suspended their shared television coverage of presidential events. The boycott meant the president's helipad ribbon-cutting ceremony on Monday went largely unseen and unheard. Kate Fisher now reports.
1: They were all turned away. White House arguing their exclusion is because of their reporting. It doesn't like it. They say that it violates their First Amendment rights, and they have filed a lawsuit. And in a statement, they said, this morning we notified the government that we're filing a lawsuit to protect our First Amendment rights, saying that they will defend the principle that the government doesn't decide what the press reports, and that they did this without any notice or process. Donald Trump has been defending this decision that he's made. He's taken to his Truth Social platform to do so, saying that this is not an assault on the free press. In fact, he says he cherishes the free press. Rather, it is a decision to institute an assault on the fake news, something that has grown like cancer in our beloved USA.
0: The 81st United Nations General Assembly General Debate opens in New York on Tuesday, with U.S. President Donald Trump and French President Emmanuel Macron among roughly 130 world leaders set to address the session. President Trump's address is expected to be one of the most closely watched moments of the week, after he used last year's speech to question the purpose of the organization. Mitch McCann has more.
2: His speech tomorrow, US time, will be one of the most highly anticipated moments of this General Assembly. Last year, he blasted the UN over an escalator that had some issue and then the teleprompter that wouldn't work. He also claimed to solve multiple wars himself, asking leaders in the room, what is the purpose of the UN? Now, a year on, we're going to be watching very closely to see if he has any renewed confidence in this global body.
0: Another leader who will be in the limelight this week is Iran's President Masoud Pezeshkian. He is expected to travel to New York to attend the UN General Assembly session. He is likely to be accompanied by a slimmed-down delegation, as James Goodison is reporting.
3: We know that Iranian President Masoud Pezeshkian is coming to town and will land in a country that his own is at war with. President Trump said he's open to meeting with him, marking perhaps an opportunity for the two leaders to make headway in a war that has led to stalemate. Both sides have refused to budge on their red lines. For Iran, it's control of the Strait of Hormuz. For the US, it's Iran's attempts to create a nuclear weapon. But perhaps this marks the chance of a breakthrough. Stranger things have happened at the UN.
0: From bureaus worldwide, this is FSN.
4: Hello, I'm Neil Kirksall.
5: Good evening, I'm Chris Howden. This is As It Happens. Tonight,
4: hitting close to home, people in Belleville, Ontario, are trying to make sense of the shooting last night just outside a local synagogue. The local MP tells us it is incomprehensible.
5: Questioning the lack of questioning, her brother was killed in the 1985 Air India bombing, and Sudha Berry tells us she's appalled that the RCMP's investigation of the attack is now considered inactive.
4: Bringing her A-game, it is a fraught political time between Canada and the U.S., but our guest saw only friendship at the celebration of Canada she holds every year in Kalamazoo, Michigan.
5: Taking the slaw into her own hands, a decade after it closed down, New York's legendary Carnegie Deli is back in business. We'll talk to the third-generation owner who brought it back to life.
4: A Whole Lot of Love, a documentary on singer Darlene Love, wins a People's Choice Award at the Toronto International Film Festival and sheds new light on the woman who belted out some of the biggest hits of the 60s.
5: And Reverse Psychology, the organizer of the Pittsburgh Parallel Parking Championships, tells us about the stiff competition at this year's event and explains what qualities give a parking whiz curb appeal. As it happens, the Monday edition, radio that's always looking for someone to validate our parking.

0: Inside an Ontario synagogue, Yom Kippur services were just beginning, and then came the gunshots.
1: It was boom, boom, boom. And then directly after that, there were some more shots. So that's when we ran back into the auditorium of the synagogue. I closed the doors behind us so as to not leave a visible target. And we hit the floor. We literally, everyone went down. I yelled for everyone to get onto the floor. And the shots continued for a few more seconds. And then it was basically over.
0: That was Norman Wedham, the president of the Sons of Jacob Synagogue in Belleville, Ontario, speaking to CBC News. As you've heard on the news, police say a 29-year-old man with a shotgun exchanged gunfire with a police officer who was stationed outside the synagogue. Later, a second officer arrived at the scene and also fired their weapon. The first officer and the suspect are both in hospital with serious injuries. Chris Millette is the Liberal MP for the Bay of Quinte. He lives near the synagogue. We reached him in Belleville.
2: Chris Millette, as our listeners heard, you don't live very far from the synagogue. Did you hear any of what was unfolding?
3: I live, yeah, indeed I do. I live less than two blocks from the synagogue, and I had the rare opportunity of having a Sunday evening home with my wife, and I was grilling steaks right at the time, and I must have just come in the door with the steaks off the barbecue when the gunfire erupted. But no, you know, that neighborhood, that little vignette that I just painted for you is pretty much what a Sunday evening in Belleville in this neighborhood was normally like. And certainly gunfire ripping through that neighborhood is not on the menu, I can tell you that.
2: So to hear that description and others that you've heard since and what police are saying, how is all of that sitting with you in this moment?
3: You know, I was a journalist. I was a print guy here in Belleville for 36 years. And, you know, I've covered stories where, you know, people are in collective shock and there's just kind of a glazed expression on people where they're trying to comprehend this kind of thing. And we're living that right now. And it's almost incomprehensible. Just the sheer magnitude of the horror that unfolded in that brief span of time in a neighborhood in a corner of the street that I drive by almost every day more than once. All of my neighbors, friends, and constituents are just almost wide-eyed and slack-jawed over just how this could possibly happen in a place that everybody seems to think of as a serene, caring, quiet community.
2: You spoke with the synagogue president, Norman Wedham. You've spoken to other members of the synagogue as well. What did you say to them? What can you say after something like this?
3: Well, this is where, as a politician, get to meet your constituents and get to meet the communities. Back last winter, when the Bondi Beach attack took place, myself and MP, my neighboring MP, my conservative colleague Shelby Cramp Nyman, and I attended Sons of Jacob to show solidarity with the Jewish community here and the Sons of Jacob congregation. So we got to know the folks there, and I went back and I've got to know some of the folks in the congregation, and it's just a really easygoing, friendly, smallish congregation. Norm and I had a good chat this morning, and I just offered everything that our government can provide in support. He appreciated that. Norman was saying we were looking for a place, and I think they were speaking to my provincial counterpart, to hold worship services this evening. And I'm waiting to hear back, as a matter of fact, I think after I get off this call, to find out if, in fact, the congregation might hold their evening prayers here in my riding office.
2: You mentioned, you know, your earlier conversations initially after the shooting in Australia. There's as our listeners heard, there was a police officer in an unmarked car outside the synagogue because of their concerns.
3: We discussed that back in those days, and when we were there in the winter after the Bondi shooting, that was when that idea was forged. And I believe at the time, Belleville Police Service under Chief Murray Rod had reached out to Sons of Jacob and said, listen, why don't we work out in a relationship that when you're gathering at the synagogue for anything, you know, we'll see how we can provide police protection. And we were aware of that, but we quietly, you know, just said, okay, good. That's what's going on. We didn't have, nobody really advertised the fact that they had to have police protection whenever the congregation was gathering, but such was the case last evening. And my gosh, I can't imagine what may or may not have unfolded had Constable Smith not been on site when he was. And you know, that's, you don't even want to go to where that could have gone. So
2: there are a lot of questions we're still waiting for the investigation to answer. Certainly, police have not yet said, you know, what the motivation was here, might have been here. They're still looking into that, certainly. But had there been any incidents, you know, that you'd heard of? Were there?
3: Well, you know, Sons of Jacob, and as I mentioned earlier, I've been a print journalist here in Belleville for 36 years prior to getting involved in municipal and now federal politics. And over those years, I had unfortunately covered incidents of anti-Semitism at Sons of Jacob's. There had been some acts of vandalism, the window smashed here and there, spray painted symbols on the synagogue, that sort of thing. They were rare, but they were just really jarring and disturbing when they did happen, but certainly nothing to the scope of this. And I, you know, as I said, I live down the street from it, but on my way, when I got up at 4:30 this morning and my brain wouldn't let me get back to sleep, I chugged a coffee and went down street, up the street, and wandered down to the scene and spoke to the officers this morning. And, you know, I was inside the taped area, I was just chatting with the officer, and just the scene of that, looking around at the, you know, the homes nearby with bullet holes in their windows, and you know, the blood on the still on the sidewalk, and you know, clear evidence was still, you know, in evidence. It was just so jarringly out of place from those earlier, seemingly, you know, smaller incidents, but nonetheless troubling. It's really hard to digest.
2: Police have or officials have released the name of the suspect who is in hospital. Do you, now knowing that name, I mean, do you know anything about this person?
3: No, we don't know this individual. We're you know, I'm sure police will, as you say, delve into a little more of his background, possible motivation. But we only know a name and an age on this chap. But we do know that he's from our riding. So we just know that it wasn't outside actors who came in to target this. But now, more troublingly, we have to look in inwardly among ourselves and say, what could let somebody from our community do such a heinous act? So, yeah, there's an awful lot to work through here.
2: Well, I appreciate you making time for us, Chris, as you work through all of this and as it's still unfolding. Thank you, and please take care.
3: All right. Thanks so much.
0: Chris Mollett is the Liberal MP for the Bay of Quinte. We reached him in Belleville.

0: When the pandemic cut Shannon Rossette-Mondu off from her family in Ontario, the Michigan woman decided to bring a piece of her old home to her new one. And 4 years later, that idea has grown into the annual Can-Am Peace Jam, a vibrant celebration of all things Canadian in the middle of Kalamazoo. At a time when relations between Canada and the U.S. are strained and communities in Michigan are weathering the economic fallout of tariffs, the festival has evolved into a conciliatory space for people on both sides of the border. We reached Shannon Rossette-Mondu in Portage, Michigan.
1: Shannon, I know this is a labor of love for you, but I wonder, after all these years, whether this year, this weekend, felt different.
2: You know, it gets, sometimes it's hard. It is hard because I love my homeland so much. Which is the impetus for this, really. I think when it gets harder out there, it drives me harder to keep going.
1: You designed this as a celebration, but I wonder in this moment how people are reacting.
2: You know, it really, Americans have, for the most part, are completely devastated over what is happening with Canada. The average person on the street is mortified to hear the things that are being said, to see the policies that are being enacted. You know, the festival is absolutely not about politics. It's about people. But I am also involved in my community. And I became a U.S. citizen for the sole purpose of being able to vote. And I am committed, just like I was in Canada. I was committed to my country. I'm committed to my community here. And
1: you,
2: so
1: yeah, you changed, we should mention, as our listeners heard, the name has changed from from the Canadiana Festival to the Can-Am Peace Jam. You were calling yourself a peace officer. When did you decide to do that, to make that change?
2: Well, we started out as Canadiana Fest for the first 2 years. And then, you know, in 2025, when there was a lot of rhetoric starting to come out. And I knew the minute I had heard the words 51st state coming, you know, as a joke, or the governor of Canada and all that coming out, I knew right away that we were headed for a massive trouble. And I made a point of it. I said, you know, all this chirping going on out there, let's put that away, because what we do is joyful, regardless of what anybody else says. We're going to come together. And we called it the Can-Am Peace Jam. But what we realize is that the Canadiana Fest became the organization. The celebration of Canadian culture became the organization. And the festival became the Can-Am Peace Jam. Because we do things all year round. We're doing hockey watch parties, poutine parties, Boxing Day parties. We even supported the very first street hockey program in inner city Kalamazoo. Yes, the festival comes in the fall, but we do things all year round now.
1: The vice mayor of Kalamazoo takes part, was a judge at the best butter tart contest at the festival. That's one of the things that happened on the weekend. What else?
2: Yep.
1: What are some of the other events?
2: Traditionally, we have a poutine competition called the World Champion Poutine Competition. And we've had, you know, 6, 7, 8 food trucks competing with various kinds of poutine. This year, unfortunately, they had to step back because we had to move the festival indoors after the realization that the storm front that was coming through on Saturday would have just shut us down. So we pivoted and reached out to a community businessman named Harvin Sandhu Singh, who happens to have ties to Canada. And he agreed to let us come into his facility, his 30,000 square foot facility in downtown Kalamazoo, and use it for our festival. And so we were lucky enough to pull it off.
1: Do you ever have people who aren't fans of what you're doing and push back at the idea?
2: You're always going to hear somebody chirping about something, right? I mean, the internet is the internet. I think everybody looks for an opportunity to say something negative about something else. And absolutely, I mean, we're not Pollyannas. We know that there are people out there who have drank the Kool-Aid, you know, that totally believe everything that comes out of the administration. And so they have a bee in their bonnet, right? They're looking for something to be angry at. Now, considering the level of messaging that comes out of the White House, honestly, I'm shocked it hasn't been more. I mean, I'm surprised that I haven't had more confrontations about it.
1: I could tell just even from the outset of our conversation that this is emotional for you. And like a lot of people, as you said, you have two places that you call home. Mm-hmm. Does a time like this make you miss Canada more?
2: Oh, yeah. It's hard sometimes, and sometimes you just want to hear the lilt of a Canadian voice. Sometimes you just want to hear that more gentle approach. Sometimes you want to be standing in line and having a conversation, and you can fall into, you know, things that you grew up with, things that you're familiar with. And also just the attitude about not being so harsh. And that's what I think is a big difference between Canada and the U.S. is that Canadians are more laid back, but they're also a very fierce people. We're tenacious. We don't give up. I hope this will be over soon. When this is over, and we will look back, and there have been other times we've been through similar situations during the Depression. There were heavy tariffs put on Canada because they thought that could generate, it actually backfired like it's doing this time. You know, it backfired then, it'll backfire again. But we have been through tough times in the past, and we can get back to being friends again. But I don't want to let a year go by without celebrating my homeland, and I'm not going to hide. Not going to run.
1: Shannon, I appreciate this. Thank you.
2: You're welcome.
0: That was Shannon Rosette-Mondeux, the director of Can-Am Peace Jam. We reached her in Portage, Michigan.

0: This past weekend, a champion was crowned in Pittsburgh. A champion in a field of human endeavor which, when done well, can inspire us all and provide deep satisfaction to the athlete, but which, when done poorly, can cause uncontrollable sweating, damage otherwise happy relationships, and dent a stranger's bumper. I am talking about parallel parking. And the championship in question is the Pittsburgh Parallel Parking Championship, the oldest parallel parking championship in North America. Dan Leber is the event's founder and organizer. We reached him in Pittsburgh.
1: Dan, just what did Clay Hartley do to make him this year's Pittsburgh Parallel Parking Champ?
2: Well, he did a great job at parallel parking. The space is 20 feet. I think he parked in 6 seconds, which is remarkably quick. And I forget how far he was. I feel like it was something like 10 or 12 centimeters of the curb. So it was an impressive job.
1: See, I thought I was pretty good, but 6 seconds is fast. Is that the fastest you've ever seen in all your years doing this?
2: No, 6 seconds isn't the fastest. I feel like the fastest is under 4 or 5 seconds.
1: You were pretty impressed by this year's runner-up as well. Tell us about her and why.
2: There have been close to 700 participants in the 6 years that we've done this, and I am on the curb a foot away from all of them. And it's like it really takes only a few split seconds to kind of figure out like who just has it. You know what I mean? Like who gets it and who is innately good at it. And Emily's park job was just like flawless. It was great. It was smooth. She was like clearly confident. And the execution was perfect.
1: The formula, someone told me ages ago when I was first learning to drive, really made it much easier for me if you can stay calm and the space is, you know, a little bit roomy. But do you have a formula that you tell people, you know, who are still nervous?
2: Not really. If people are interested, I kind of give away the secret to winning the contest, which is you have to be lined up. And you get one shot. Like you need to literally whip the car in there, hope that you're within, you know, say 6 or 7 inches to the curb, and then stop. There are so many people who get close and then, you know, they put the car in drive and pull up a foot and try to turn in, and it's like you just lost it. That's it.
1: You mentioned how long your championship has been around. There are competitors now, and I want to read you a quote from a recent article in Road and Track. Quote, Pittsburgh's championship is arguably the loosest run event as it falls short of banning backup cameras and parking sensors, unquote. How do you respond to that description?
2: I think that's hilarious that you bring that quote up because I saw that and like I am so proud that we are the first to do this and it kind of originated in Pittsburgh. And it's really fun to see how it evolves in other cities because each competition is different. But truthfully, like I totally disagree with that sentiment. One of the most often comments we get is people talking about technology in cars, like self-parking and backup sensors and cameras. And the reality is when you've seen 700, nearly 700 cars park and you understand kind of the flow of how that works, it's so clear that the folks who rely on those car aids, they don't do well. They don't win. They don't come in second place. And it's because they just don't feel the car well enough to do it quickly enough. That's like certainly you can park well, but it's not gonna take you to the top. The time it would take and the efficiency that we would lose in having to cover cameras and explain to turn all the stuff off is like, A, it's not worth it. And B, the truth is that it just doesn't help you. You
1: know, it's not an unfair advantage is what you're saying. What is it that makes you love parallel parking so much? How do you explain that when people ask you, why would you start this in the first place? Why do you love this?
2: I think it's interesting for a couple of reasons. First of all, it's like so low consequence and it doesn't matter. It's not, whether you're good or not, it has no bearing on anybody as a person.
1: I don't know. Some people use it as a major point of
2: yeah,
1: pride.
2: Sure. You can. Yeah. Certain people can. Sure. Certainly. But also it's like, it's something that most people do a lot. And as an adult, I feel like you are less apt to be involved in sports and competitive things. And it's like a really silly competitive thing that I think at an individual level everybody feels and acknowledges alone in a car when they do it. Mm-hmm. And so the idea of taking it to a place where it's a competition among others is really interesting and fun. And again, it's just like, it's silly. It doesn't mean anything.
1: Any damage done to cars in the course of your 6 years of this competition?
2: Yeah. I mean, damage is relative. We use my wife and my own car front and back. Everybody comes in a good spirit. And like, certainly some people go for it and the car has been hit, but not to cause any damage. Actually, this year was probably the wildest example of that. There was some guy in like a, I don't know, like mid-70s blue, 8-foot F-150 that was going for it. And he somehow hit the curb and my van at the exact same time, which has never happened before.
1: And you're okay with that? Damage to your cars?
2: Yeah, they're not precious. Everything's fine.
1: Great to speak with you, Dan. Thank you.
2: Yeah, thank you. I appreciate it.
0: Dan Leber is the founder and organizer of the Pittsburgh Parallel Parking Championship. We reached him in Pittsburgh.

0: That's He's a Rebel, a number one hit in 1962. But when it topped the charts, the woman who sang it did not become a household name. In fact, she wasn't named at all. The singer was Darlene Love, but the song was credited to a girl group called The Crystals. He's a Rebel was produced by Phil Spector. And decades later, of course, Mr. Spector would be convicted of murder and utterly disgraced. But in 1962, he was what writer Tom Wolfe called the first tycoon of teen. He was topping the charts with a stable of artists. So when he decided the Crystals needed another hit, he just took a song he'd recorded with Darlene Love and released it under the name The Crystals, without telling the artists involved. Wouldn't be the last time, either. Darlene Love would go on to have hits under her own name, including the holiday favorite Christmas, Baby Please Come Home. And yesterday she got a little more recognition for her own achievements when the documentary Darlene Love, I Know Where I've Been won the People's Choice Documentary Award at the Toronto International Film Festival. Here's another hit record sung by Darlene Love but released as a Crystals single in 1962. This is He's Sure the Boy I Love.
1: Would come along, and he'd be tall and handsome, rich and strong.

0: This is Darlene Love singing lead on He's Sure the Boy I Love, a song that was credited to the Crystals in 1962.
1: Hit after hit. They're just, you could sing along to them still.
0: Absolutely.
1: And you should. We're going to take a short break. You can sing along. When we return, the new owner of the Carnegie Deli tells us what it is like. What's on the menu at the newly revamped New York institution?
0: And pulling the wool over our eyes, online retailers are fooling customers with AI generated

0: You can feel the tree changing as you climb it. The shape of the bark changes, the shape of the needles change. You get to the top and there's a different ecosystem up there.
1: I'm Steve Kerwood, the wisdom of trees, next time on Living on Earth from PRX.
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3: Sutta Berry wants action, and the RCMP are offering the opposite. Ms. Berry is the oldest sister of Sharad Berry, who was 16 when he was murdered along with 328 others in the bombing of Air India Flight 182. The 1985 bombing remains the deadliest terrorist attack that Canada has ever experienced. Only one man was ever convicted in connection to the attack. Now, at a meeting in Toronto, the RCMP have told the families of the victims that their investigation has been put on hold. Sutta Berry has written a letter to Prime Minister Carney and RCMP Commissioner Mike Duhem. We reached her in Toronto.
4: Sutta, how did you react in that moment that the RCMP said that this was no longer going to be an active investigation?
5: Initially, I was just dumbfounded. I just couldn't believe my ears, because we had gone in with very different expectations of perhaps a positive result. But as the meeting wore on and the position of the RCMP seemed to hold firm and our questions became more urgent, I became angry and chagrined and just so deeply disappointed in our justice and law enforcement system, which is why I decided to speak out.
4: What was the thinking that you and other family members had going into this meeting? Is this a regular check-in you have with the RCMP? How did they frame it?
5: They communicated to us through AIFA, which is an acronym for the Air India Victims Family Association. So I'm not privy to what was said to AIFA, but it had been several years since we'd last met with them in person. And all we knew of what they were doing is that the investigation was active, ongoing, and that they couldn't share any information with us because it was confidential. So when we were told to prepare our questions for the meeting, we thought that there might finally be a break, a progress report, a breakthrough in what they were doing. But you know, at the end of the meeting, we just felt just deeply betrayed.
4: What reasons did the RCMP offer in that meeting about why they're moving to an inactive investigation? Not closed. Your letter, you know, draws that distinction as well, but inactive. Why did they say they're doing that?
5: They said that they have pursued and exhausted all of the lines of inquiry available to them. So they have a room full, a conference room full of documents. They've had an investigative team who's been working on it. You know, various people have spent their careers on it. But they have exhausted every investigative lead and they have no further avenue to pursue. And so they don't see the sense in devoting any more resources to it. I mean, they didn't say that bit, but you know, that was the inference.
4: I want to read a little bit of what you wrote in the letter. You write, quote, "The decision is in contravention to the spirit and the promise made to us by Prime Minister Harper when he apologized to us for the disregard we had been treated with during the first two decades after the crash. An apology with no action or remedy is just empty words," unquote. So you've written now to the Prime Minister, as our listeners heard, to the RCMP Commissioner and others. What are you asking them to do in this moment?
5: I'm asking that the RCMP resume an active investigation. I'm asking that if the officers who are presently on the file do not have the wherewithal, imagination, or resources to pursue this investigation, that they be replaced with somebody who is capable of doing so. I'm asking that those replacement officers read the journalism of certain journalists who have spent their careers highlighting the background behind this file, and those people, without the resources of the state at their disposal, have the names and the details of the people and the investigative leads that could be pursued. I want the RCMP to pursue those investigative leads, and I want them to report to the families on a regular basis.

0: justice without compromising the investigation. I want them to deliver on their promise to us of giving us justice. It is high time that they wipe the stain off their record and deliver on the promise of justice.
1: Have you had any response so far from officials?
0: None. Okay. None.
1: You mentioned the decades of frustration with the RCMP and the CSIS. It's certain, you know, the families have dealt with this for quite some time. In the past, you haven't wanted to go public yourself. You haven't put yourself forward in this way. Why did you want to do that this time? Why was that important to you?
0: Well, this is the last straw on the camel's back. You know, we came to Canada as immigrants in 1980. We came because we believed in the idea of Canada, in a liberal, just society that was formed of people from all over the world that came together because they believed in those values. So we put our faith in the organs of state that said they would deliver for us. We also were caring, I was caring for my parents. And, you know, whilst they were alive, I was a little occupied. Mm-hmm. I was also concerned for their safety. And now that both of them are gone without justice, and that we have the final death knell of justice from the RCMP, I feel that it's now time for the RCMP to answer in the court of public opinion, because the official channels have not worked. And, you know, I would like nothing better than to resume my own private life and to grieve my brother in private. I am a very private person, but they give me no choice. This is now a matter of conscience. Because if I let this just go, it means that I just ignore the fact that a bomb killed my brother. And that's what they want me to do. They want me to just fold my hands and go away and say, thank you very much for all your effort and for all your hard work. And I appreciate that it's been an emotional burden on the officers of the RCMP. And yes, I know your job is very difficult. And now I just accept that you can't do anything. But when I know, you know, when I know there are other things that they can do, how can I live with that? How can I accept that? And that's why I came forward.
1: What would you like our listeners to know about your brother?
0: He was very goofy. He was a gangly, goofy guy. He was into rap music. He did, you know, just some DJ work. He was very physically active. He could eat a box of biscuits in one go. And he always had room for yogurt, even if his tummy was full. He was always running around doing, you know, something, swimming, biking, flying kites. And he was a very happy guy. He was the baby of our family, and we all just doted on him.
1: Suda, I appreciate this. Thank you.
0: Thank you so much, Neil.
2: Suda Berry is the oldest sister of Sharad Berry, who was killed in the 1985 bombing of Air India Flight 182. We reached her in Toronto. We asked both the Minister of Public Safety and the RCMP Commissioner for comment. Minister Gary Anandasangari did not respond by airtime, but the office of Commissioner Mike Duhem wrote in part, quote, "Today, while there are no other persons of interest or suspects under consideration, the investigation remains open. If new or credible information comes forward, it will be investigated. The RCMP has always endeavored to seek justice for the victims of Air India, and that commitment stands," unquote.

0: In many ways, there's nothing more human than making art. But that isn't stopping humans from making artificial intelligence make art, or making it steal and reproduce human art, which is making artists angry and demoralized. Chantal Miyagishima is the owner of Knititude in Calgary and a knitwear designer. For over a decade, she's been using Etsy to sell digitally downloadable patterns as well as courses that guide knitters through a project from start to finish. But over the last 6 months, she says her sales on the platform have plummeted. And now when she searches Etsy, she says she's finding her own designs and those of other knitters copied and repackaged by sellers using AI. She told the CBC that as a human, fine-tuning her patterns is labor-intensive.
1: I would say to like come up from like start to finish, I would say roughly about 3 months. I go through the whole entire process of like, what do I want to create? I check my wardrobe being like, what are the things that I'm missing, the holes that I would love to see that I think I personally would like to wear. And then from there, it's like picking yarn and then doing all of the math and then actually knitting it with like a sweater on average takes about, I would say 60 to like 200 hours to be able to knit, depending on like how thick the yarn is. And then I go through and then because all of my patterns are size inclusive, meaning that I write for math for extra small to 5X, it's like picking the math apart to be able to make sure that the stitch count works for every single thing and fits correctly. And then I have it tested. I take so much time with my craft. It's meant to be made by hand. It is made by like, especially women. It's usually a woman-led industry. And what I'm finding is that I now have either AI that is ripping off my patterns, is using my photos and then putting a different body into, or like a different face on my body and then selling things. I have had some people not want to purchase patterns. I'm having like a massive drop in Etsy, I would say in the last like 6 months. It's just become overrun with AI patterns to the point that knitters and makers don't trust the platform by itself to be able to purchase off of there. So that alone is just like a massive drop in sales. But it's really hard to see an industry that is so purposely meant to be human and hands-on, just not. I sell in like multiple locations. I sell on Ravelry, which is kind of like an Etsy just for knitters and crocheters where patterns are on. But Etsy is like usually my other income stream. And I would say my sales have gone down by half.
0: That's Chantal Miyagishima, the owner of Knititude in Calgary, talking to the CBC.

0: If you spend time with toddlers, you know who Ms. Rachel is. Her full name, which toddlers are not concerned about, is Rachel Accurso. She's one of the biggest names in children's entertainment. She has more than 20 million subscribers on her YouTube channel, which she started after struggling to find good resources for her speech-delayed son. Since then, she's racked up billions of views, it's secured a major Netflix deal, and created a line of toys. On Friday, she and her husband will release their debut album, I'm So Happy. Her videos and music are not overtly political, but she has routinely used her platform to talk politics and to advocate for children living in conflict zones, especially Gaza, a mission she explained to NPR's Leila Fadel.
1: I think it's a responsibility that comes with having a platform like this. I feel like the kids kind of chose me in a way because they like my voice, and I feel like they feel the care I have for them. And the care for children struggling has been there since I got into the field when I was 18. I worked with kids who were refugees from Sudan and Somalia in Maine. I asked my mom when I was little, like, why don't some kids have enough food? And I didn't understand the explanation, and I still don't. And I think every child should be in a warm, safe home with the food they need. And I think as grownups, it's awful and selfish to not speak about that. Should be the norm.
2: I've seen you speak to kids in the Dili Detention Center here in the United States, and Gaza has become a very central issue for you. How did that become so central for you?
1: I work as an ambassador for Save the Children, and so I was getting updates and talking to people on the ground. Knowing what was happening, I couldn't not say something. Over 20,000 kids being killed, and meeting kids who don't have their legs anymore, meeting a teenager who lost all of her siblings, and speaking with them, I'm just thinking, how could I not use my platform to say, stop, this is so wrong. And we all need to make the choice to speak out when there's a genocide happening. It helps that I know my own heart, and I know God knows my heart, and my friends and community and family, and Aaron knows my heart.
3: Yep.
1: And my deep care for all children exactly equally.
2: Has it cost you anything business-wise?
1: It has. And there was a time where I thought I was giving everything up, I'm going to be honest, because of Gaza. And I just said that the kids chose me and it would be worth that. And anything we lost wasn't meant to be. And, you know, we have to speak out.
0: Rachel Accurso, better known as Ms. Rachel, speaking to Leila Fadel on NPR's Morning Edition today.

0: Pastrami piled 4 inches high between two slices of rye, served with a gargantuan kosher pickle on the side. Matzo ball soup, knishes and latkes, old school New York cheesecake. Those are just some of the delicacies Manhattanites lined up for at the Carnegie Deli in Midtown Manhattan. The deli opened in the late 30s and quickly established itself as not just a restaurant, but something more like the city's own clubhouse, a place where signed photos of athletes, actors, and local heroes lined a wall of fame, and regulars rubbed elbows with tourists, making pastrami pilgrimages. But that ended in 2016 when family difficulties and business problems led the owners to shut the place down. But this week, a decade later, the Carnegie Deli is back in business. Its new home is just a block away from its old home, in the former location of a longtime rival, the Stage Deli. And running the show as the new CEO is Sari Harper. She represents the third generation to run the Carnegie Deli since her grandfather bought it in 1975. We reached Ms. Harper in New York City.
1: Sari, to open the doors again at a new location, but for the first time in 10 years, for people to be able to line up and grab a bite at the Carnegie Deli. What did that feel like for you?
2: It was so exciting. It was really unbelievable, honestly. We had our first customer. He lined up, I think, around 8 in the morning. We opened at 11. We did a ceremonial strawberry cheesecake cutting instead of a ribbon cutting. And yeah, it was just great. I mean, everyone was thanking me for what I did for New York, was so happy to smell the pastrami, taste the pastrami. It was really amazing.
1: So the cheesecake is obviously a favorite dish, the pastrami even more so. Based on what you're seeing in terms of orders, is a pastrami sandwich what is at the top of the list still?
2: Yeah, definitely. Pastrami is definitely the best seller, for sure. And people really love the Broadway Danny Rose, which you get to taste the best of both worlds, both the pastrami and the corned beef. So that's definitely a big seller.
1: So I was also reading, the giant sandwiches certainly, but New York-centric service, what does that mean to you?
2: Very quick service. You know, it's in and out. You know, it's not fine dining, I guess you could say. It's service with a smile, but quick, you know, turning the tables.
1: But the fact that people lined up and were waiting and so thankful that you reopened, what does that say to you about, you know, what people want in their neighborhoods, where they want to grab a bite?
2: I think the demand was really, really there. I mean, I got so many emails, so many DMs, calls, texts. You know, you need a Midtown deli. There's no delis in Midtown. People just missing it and then, you know, just wanting it. It's by the theater, by the Broadway shows, by the hotels. So it just was a high demand for it. There were thousands of delis at one point in New York, you know, back in when the immigrants came over in the Ellis Island and all of that. And now there's just a handful. So, you know, the people just keep asking and asking and asking. And I was just like, it's time, you know, like this location came about. It's the location of that it was down the block from the original and the former home of the Stage Deli, which was a friendly competitor. We were both founded the same year, 1937. So it was just the right time. The demand, the emails, the location, just it all, you know, felt right, like the right everything.
1: What does it feel like to be in the Stage, the what was the Stage Deli location, that friendly rival, as you said?
2: Cool. I mean, it's very cool. I mean, this was a place that was down the block from the Carnegie for all those years. They closed in a few years before we. And I really was never really in the Stage Deli, to be honest, you know, because I was Carnegie Deli. And now I really like the setup and the location a lot, actually.
1: What did running the deli mean to your grandfather?
2: He worked harder than anyone. It was his life. He spent so much time there. He was always working hard. Always wanting to make people happy with food and have a memory and have a smile and have the best cheesecake and best pastrami. And that's what he did. So,
1: and what do you remember about being a kid and going to the Carnegie Deli?
2: I remember like seeing my grandfather work there and working so hard and talking to the staff and, you know, having matzo ball soup. That was my favorite. and having macaroni salad. I loved that. And just having a good time, seeing the photos on the wall and talking to customers. And it was just always a really nice experience.
1: What do all the new customers, and maybe some old ones too, happy that it's back, what will they see? What do you have for them to take them back to what the old deli felt like?
2: So we have the giant pickle, which we were always famous for. People love to take photos with that, and celebrities take photos with that. So that's back. That's hanging up in the front. We have our wall of fame with the original photos and the original frames. They were all in storage over the last 10 years. So the frames all look like vintage and old. They're from like the 80s and 90s and 2000s. The food, it really feels like people feel like they were in, like transported to the original location. It really feels like that.
1: When you're around, you know, these are the things people line up for, they crave, but when you're around it all the time, when it's your business, I mean, do you still love those dishes?
2: Oh, yeah. yeah, for sure. Yeah, the cheesecake is the best. It's the best cheesecake in the world. If you've never had it, like, you definitely have to. It is so, it's unbelievable.
1: Yeah. Sorry, I'm glad to speak with you. Thank you.
2: Thank you so much.
0: Sari Harper is the CEO of the newly reopened Carnegie Deli. We reached her in New York.
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0: 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I'm Chris Howden. 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
3: And I'm Nilka.

0: I'm Carvell Wallace. Nearly 1.3 million people are held inside state and federal prisons across the U.S. What happens to a person's physical body inside the carceral system?
1: I left my body. I retreated to my mind. My mind kind of became the citadel because the body wasn't a safe site for me to be and operate.
0: Healing the mind-body connection after incarceration. Next time on Embodied.
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1: Pope Leo XIV is set for his first official visit to France, with huge crowds expected in Paris. The trip will mark the first official papal visit to Paris since Benedict XVI in 2008. He's making the visit from Friday to Monday. According to the police prefecture, up to 250,000 people are expected to line the streets along the route of Leo XIV's procession through the streets of Paris. Around 80,000 people have also bought tickets to attend the youth mass that is set to be held at the Stade de France in Saint-Denis in the north of the city. He's due to meet French President Emmanuel Macron at the Elysee Palace on Friday. He's also set to meet with authorities, civil society and the diplomatic corps before heading to UNESCO. Personal possessions of the late actress Brigitte Bardot, from Repetto ballet flats and diamond rings to her copy of the Kama Sutra, are being sold at auction this week, with proceeds going to her animal charity. Fans of the iconic figure, who died last December at the age of 91, have been coming en masse to contemplate the nearly 300 lots on display at the Drouot sale rooms in central Paris. The items are from Bardot's two homes in Saint-Tropez, as well as her Paris flat, parts of which are recreated in the display. Bardot is seen today as one of the most important female personalities of the late 20th century. As a model and actress from the 1950s, she became an emblem of modern femininity and the sexual revolution before later taking up the cause of animal rights. But later in life, she also faced criticism for making homophobic slurs and was fined multiple times for inciting racial hatred. And Zinedine Zidane oversaw his first training session with the France national team on Monday as Les Bleus prepared for the start of the new Nations League campaign. The 1998 World Cup winner led a dozen of his players through a light training session at the country's national football centre, Clairefontaine. France faced four Nations League fixtures following this training camp of the Zidane era. Away matches in Turkey and Belgium on the 25th and 28th of September, followed by home matches against Italy and Belgium at the Stade de France in early October. WRP News, I'm Paul McNally.
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4: Welcome to a new episode of Talking France. This week, we'll dig into one of Marine Le Pen's most contentious proposals and find out whether the far-right leader would actually be able to favour French citizens over foreign national residents if she became president. We'll also find out why French schools are struggling to give students a good education and look at the strange story of a train derailment in rural Normandy that left dozens injured. Was it really sabotage, and who could have caused it? We'll also hear about the best films France has to offer and why foreign movie lovers are drawn to them. And we'll bring you some French language tips that will come in handy in bars and restaurants. I'm Ben McPartland, and I'll be joined this week by the team at The Local, Emma Pearson, Emma Albright, and politics expert John Litchfield, as well as by Katie Wright in Brittany and special guest and film expert Manon Curjon. Thanks, you all, for tuning in for another episode. We are down to 214 days until the first round of the French presidential election. That's at the time of recording, of course. We said the campaign had already started in earnest, but at the weekend, frontrunner Marine Le Pen gave her first big speech to kick off her drive towards the Elysee. It was in Hénin-Beaumont in northern France, her parliamentary constituency and a long-term stronghold for the far-right party. In this speech, she touched on a subject that will have particular interest to our listeners. The far-right leader, Le Pen, reiterated the idea of French preference, saying French people, quote, must have priority in their own country over foreigners, adding that French nationals would enjoy, quote, more rights in France than others. Emma Pearson, what does she mean?
5: Well, yeah, I mean, this whole idea of French preference, they sometimes also call it préférence nationale or priorité nationale. But either way, it's a long-standing policy for her party. It appeared in both the 2017 and the 2022 manifesto. So, I mean, it's not really a surprise that it's back. And I mean, it means giving priority to French citizens, but I always think the word preference is a bit misleading because it kind of sounds like, oh, we'll put the French to the front of the queue, the foreigners at the back of the queue. It might take a bit longer, but you're still in the queue. But that's not what they're suggesting at all. It's actually about specifically excluding non-French citizens from certain things like housing, types of benefits, certain types of jobs. It's not about waiting longer. It's like, you don't get this. Before we start discussing this, I have a little caveat, which is that the 2027 manifesto is not out yet. So we don't have the full details of what they're proposing. We have her speech on Sunday, but we do have the 2017 and the 2022 manifestos, and they went into quite a lot of detail about what the party actually plans for this.
4: Okay, fair enough. So can we break down at all, a little bit at least, to find what Le Pen might have planned if she comes to power next spring?
5: Well, I mean, her speech on Sunday, it was actually mostly focusing on housing. So that's kind of a bit more detail there. So on the issue of housing, Le Pen said she would, quote, give French citizens priority access to social housing and also reserve for French citizens only a certain type of housing benefit. It's called the Aide Personnalisée au Logement. It's the APL. And she also added that she intended to evict what she called delinquent families from social housing and then sell the spare homes that that produces, but again, only to French citizens. And she was also going to end social housing quotas, which local authorities have to abide by currently. So like I say, this was just about housing. It didn't really go into details on other areas, but the 2022 manifesto has a lot of detail on this. And that referenced restrictions to all what they call solidarity benefits. So that would include things like family benefits, reduced fees for families on low incomes, or social benefits that go to older people. And the manifesto also stated that foreigners who were wanting to move to France would have to prove that they are, quote, holders of an insurance contract covering their health expenses because they cannot constitute a cost for the social protection system and the public finances. But it's really in the areas of jobs that these restrictions are the most striking. And that manifesto from 2022 said that the access of foreigners to any public or private employment, to the exercise of certain professions, economic or associative activities, professional or trade union representation is determined by law. And the law sets the conditions and areas in which national priority may be applied. So, I mean, that would remove, for example, the right of legal residents of France who are not French citizens to work for organisations like La Poste, EDF, SNCF, businesses in sort of social or healthcare sectors. And it also excludes non-French citizens from joining a trade union. And I mean, the minute any politician starts talking about restricting your right to join a union, that is a glaring warning sign that they intend to screw you over.
4: Now, there are an estimated 2.6 million dual nationals in France, at least. Many of them may be listening in. What's Le Pen's view on dual nationals, Emma?
5: Well, I mean, that's quite an interesting question. So in her speech on Sunday, she just said that preference will be given to French nationals. So, I mean, that should include both people who are born French and people who are naturalised French, who become citizens later. But we do know, again, that the party has a long-standing problem with the concept of dual nationality. So in 2017, their manifesto pledged to ban dual nationality altogether, so that anyone who became French would have to give up their original nationality. By 2022, that position had softened slightly, but then they said they were going to restrict the access of dual nationals to certain types of work. And I mean, those job exclusions that I mentioned earlier, the wording of that was quite interesting. It said they would exclude from certain jobs, quote, any person who possesses the nationality of another state. So, I mean, that would include like foreigners who move to France and then gain French citizenship, but it would also include people who are born and bred in France, lived in France their whole life, but have another nationality, like usually through the parent. People like Emma Albright, for example.
4: Thanks, Emma. Right, let's bring in John Litchfield here, our French politics expert, who joins us on the line from Normandy. Hi, John. Now, wouldn't any kind of French preference be illegal? And what would the EU have to say about it?
6: Well, yes, it's not only illegal, it's unconstitutional under the French constitution. Under the constitution of the Fifth Republic, people have to be treated equally, and it doesn't say that nationality is an area which that can be suspended for. So it would be unconstitutional. She would have, if she really wants to push this policy forward, she would have to have a referendum to change the French constitution. It would also be against European law, obviously, because under European law, people from other EU countries have equal rights to jobs and opportunities, housing in France, social benefits, as French people have when they go to other EU countries. That's a very basic part of the EU freedoms. So knowing the EU a little, if she did try and push this, leaving aside the French legality of it, the EU would obviously challenge it and bring a case, but these things can take 4 or 5 years before they come to a head, and France would be fined potentially quite large amounts of money if it was found guilty of breaking the law, which it clearly would be. But the more immediate problem would be, I think, the French law and French constitutional provisions, which she would have to try and get around in some way. Otherwise, that her any laws she tried to pass of this kind would be struck down by the Constitutional Council. So it's a bit of a mess as a proposal, really. If she is elected, she will push ahead with it. It remains to be seen. I suspect she will. It's about the only very clear policy she has is national preference. So I suspect she will try and press ahead with it, but it may be quite a while before she can actually introduce it into anything like law in the country, I suspect.
4: John, is this idea a kind of, is it a vote winner amongst French people?
6: You know, like a lot of the things, you know, I think we mentioned this last week, that Le Pen, since the rentrée, since the beginning of the political campaign this autumn, seems to have doubled down on the more extreme aspects of her policy, partly because of her split with Jordan Bardella, to make that split clear. And it seems to me that in the way she's stressing the policies that already appeal to the people who are already voting for her, she's not moving to try and bring into her coalition, into her voting family, the people who are sort of doubtful about these things. So, yes, it does appeal to people, but people who are already possibly likely to vote Rassemblement National and Le Pen. So I don't see this as a big vote winner for her in the first round. She doesn't need maybe to win lots of votes in the first round. She seems almost certain to win the first round. And in some ways, her place in the second round is guaranteed. Can she pursue these policies in the second round when she needs to attract a coalition of 50% plus one? She especially needs to attract conservative, older, wealthier people who are perhaps more doubtful about this kind of thing. It obviously will attract some votes, but it doesn't seem to me to be a big vote winner for her.
4: John, just in general, do you think foreign residents in France will be understandably eyeing this coming presidential election with a fair bit of anxiety for what could come next?
6: Yes, I would say so. And obviously more so if you're from North Africa or Africa than possibly if you're from the European countries, where possibly they feel that Le Pen... its policies are essentially at heart racist, therefore these things are likely to be much more directed against people of Algerian or Moroccan or African origin than German or Italian or British origin. And we don't have the same rights we used to, obviously, because of Brexit. So in a sense, she can do like what she likes with Brits. I mean, I think people would be right to be anxious about Le Pen presidency for their own interests and whether they can maintain, you know, when they can remain in the country and whether their jobs will still be open to them and whether, as she suggests, they might be hoofed out of social housing to make way for French people. But I think a lot of those worries would apply more directly to people of North African or African origin than European origin.
4: Thank you, John. And a reminder, listeners who are members can read all of John's columns on thelocal.fr. Anyone who isn't a member and doesn't want to miss out on the best French politics analysis around over the next 214 days can take advantage of a special introductory half-price offer to join The Local. Just find the link in the podcast notes or the podcast article on the site. Not only will you get the best French politics analysis around and loads of other essential articles, you'll also be supporting this Talking France podcast. Okay, now let's move on to that train derailment I mentioned earlier. The TER regional train derailed on Friday evening between the Normandy cities of Rouen and Caen. It left 44 injured, including an 18-year-old woman who was in critical condition. Now, this type of crash is very rare in France, and authorities are saying it's possible sabotage. What's going on, Emma?
5: Well, the derailment, it was caused by an object on the track. And according to Hervé Morin, who's the president of the Normandy region, this object was a piece of rail. It was 5 metres long and it weighed about 300 kilograms and it had been placed parallel to the railway line. So, I mean, clearly that's not something that ended up there by accident. And as that stretch of track had been used 1 hour earlier by a train travelling in the same direction and half an hour earlier by a train going the other way, that seems to rule out any kind of maintenance error. Mm. And there were no scheduled works on the track that day. So this is what has led authorities to say they are prioritising the theory of an acte de malveillance. It literally translates as a malicious act. You would usually translate it into English as sabotage, but you could translate it as vandalism too. But it's deliberate, is what they're saying. Although I should say, having said that, the Interior Minister, Lohan Nunes, he currently says that all leads are being pursued, none's being prioritised, and we must remain cautious. Mm. So we are doing.
4: Okay, now that stretch of track is likely to remain closed while investigations continue and the derailed train is removed. Any clues then about who might be behind this action? Have we seen anything similar as well?
5: Well, no, at the minute, it all seems a bit of a mystery. There is very little to compare this to in recent French history anyway. We have seen a lot of disruption on the railway network over the last couple of years due to cable theft. This is a straightforward financial crime. It's because the price of copper is very high, so the copper cables are quite a tempting target for thieves. They steal them for money, and that leads to a lot of very frustrating delays and disruption for passengers on the rail network. When it comes to more deliberate sabotage, we have seen some actions. I think probably the most high profile was in 2024. You might remember this one. It was the day of the opening ceremony of the Paris Olympics. People were travelling from all over Europe, and there were a series of coordinated attacks at these key signal points, which ended up paralysing the TGV trains on 3 out of the 4 main rail axes in France. It was hugely embarrassing for the French government. Even some heads of state had to change their plans. As I recall, whoever the British Prime Minister was at the time couldn't get the Eurostar and had to fly instead. And I mean, that was clearly a very well-planned and coordinated attack by people who had a detailed knowledge of exactly where to strike to cause the maximum disruption. But no trains were actually derailed there, and actually attacking signal points specifically allows for massive disruption on the network, but without the threat of causing accidents or causing injuries, as has happened here. And I mean, that sort of style, it does echo some smaller scale attacks we've seen, again, with attacks on signal points to halt trains. They often coincide with strikes or the social unrest in France, which kind of leads to the supposition that it's extreme left groups that are responsible for that. These kind of attacks, I mean, it does require some knowledge of how the railway system works, but the actual attacks themselves are usually not very sophisticated. They normally just like set fire to the signal box. And this kind of thing, that's not unique to France as well. In fact, there was a series of coordinated sabotage attacks on the Dutch rail network this week. It was on the day of the state opening of the Dutch parliament. And that was basically, again, the same method. It was disrupting signals so that all the trains were blocked. And in that case, they believe that right-wing groups linked to farmer protests were responsible for it. Mm. And actually, Laurent Nunes, the Interior Minister, he was specifically asked about the possible involvement of left-wing groups in this derailment. And he said, kind of what I said, really, that the scenario did not fit their methods. He said they generally target signalling equipment and they tend to avoid causing casualties.
4: Okay, strange incident all around there, but we'll keep following this story on the local DIFR as that investigation continues. Thank you, Emma. Now, French schools posted their worst ever results in the latest PISA education rankings. That's the 3-year global study of school performance. So what's going wrong in French schools, or perhaps are these rankings nothing to worry about? To get answers, I spoke to journalist Katie Wright in Brittany, and we'll also hear from Peter Gumbel, a French education expert and the author of the book On Achève Bien les Écoliers, which was a highly successful critique of the French school system. Firstly, Katie, thanks for joining us. Before we get into the details, what are the PISA rankings exactly, and should we take any notice of them?
7: So PISA stands for Programme for International Student Assessment, and it's the world's biggest cross-country study of school performance. It happens every 3 years, and last year, when the tests that this latest study are based on were actually done, 91 countries took part. Now, the students involved are 15 years old, so they're at the end of college, start of lycée here in France. And the tests aren't based on any given country's or subject's curriculum. They're done through real-world reasoning and problem-solving tasks relating to 3 subjects. There's reading, maths, and science. As for the importance of the study, well, French education expert Peter Gumbel, who we'll hear from shortly, told me that when the first PISA study came out in the year 2000, the French government spent about 5 years saying the methodology was wrong because they'd had this idea that French education was exceptionally good and that French school kids were good. And then suddenly they were faced with this international comparison. But the study did eventually start a debate in France, and the results tend to be taken more seriously now.
4: Speaking of results then, Katie, how did France perform in the latest round of tests?
7: It's a fairly gloomy picture, to be honest. France's scores fell across all three subjects. So out of 91 countries, we now rank 34th in mathematics, 28th in reading comprehension, and 27th in science. It's not just France whose scores are dropping overall. The OECD says this year's results are among the weakest ever recorded across the board, with average performance in science, reading, and maths at historic lows.
4: Could this be anything to do with mobile phones, screens, etc. by any chance, Katie?
7: Yep. The study shows that on average, students who report what they call classroom digital distraction during science lessons, which the study specifically looked at this year, they score 11 points lower than those who don't. Now in France, that gap more than doubles to 24 points. So what do they mean by classroom digital distraction exactly? Well, it's actually about being distracted by classmates using phones or other devices for non-learning purposes during lessons. So things like messaging, social media, games, browsing. It is worth remembering that France first banned mobile phones in secondary schools in 2018, although that ban was tightened in 2025. But it was only this summer that France took the step of banning phones in lycée, so high schools. So it didn't apply in those settings when this study took place. So it'll be interesting to see if that makes any difference to the next set of results in 3 years' time.
4: Are there any other reasons that can explain the poor performance of French pupils, and what other issues do they face?
7: Yeah, resources seem to be one issue. So according to the OECD, 45% of French students are enrolled in a school where the head teacher has reported a shortage of teaching staff, and that's compared to 39% on average. Around 20% of French head teachers also reported a shortage of teaching materials, and 25% reported inadequate facilities, so heating, lighting, space, that kind of thing. There's also the issue of inequality. Now, a gap of 100 points separates France's most and least advantaged students. That's well above the OECD average of 85. And it's the equivalent to roughly 4 or 5 years of schooling. Now, Eric Charbonnier, the OECD's own education analyst, told Café Pédagogique, "The real problem is the teaching profession itself," he said. "This means investing in teachers. So we need to try to pay them better, but also to invest in their initial and continuing professional development." And this is actually something French education expert Peter Gumbel, who's written several books on the subject, also mentioned when I spoke to him.
8: You've got a lot of schools in suburban areas which are not doing well, poor, lots of immigrants or second generation or third generation immigrants, neglected, bad housing, bad schools, and then not attracting teachers, people don't want to teach there. So you're getting a lot of younger teachers who have little experience going to these schools. What's interesting is there are some countries which have tackled this issue head on by sending the best teachers to the worst schools. And the impact of this is huge. In fact, you can really revive the fortunes and the school performance of disadvantaged kids if you've got very good teachers on the job.
7: Peter also had some interesting things to say about what is being taught in French schools and how changing that could make a real difference.
8: So much of French schooling is rote learning. And rote learning is something that you really don't need in the age of AI. You know, you just go to, even in the age of Google, before AI, you just went to Google and, you know, when was Henry IV, the King of France, and you'll find it, right? So so the rote learning parts and the boring curriculum, which is, you know, of not exercising kids' imaginations or their critical thinking skills, those are the things that I think you can really start to affect. If you looked at the curriculum and say, okay, how can we make it more interesting? How can we make kids more interactive? How can we get kids away from AI and their phones by getting them to engage much more in the lessons? And that, I think, is a conversation which I haven't heard here and is sorely lacking. And I think it would make a difference.
4: That's really interesting stuff there, Katie. And I think all parents I know can attest to the problem of a shortage of teachers. Has there been any other notable suggestions on what needs to change in French education?
7: Well, the Institut Montaigne, one of France's largest think tanks that specialises in education, said there should be a bigger focus on levelling the playing field during the earliest years, so in maternelle, which French children start at the age of 3. Apparently, by the age of 4, a child from a disadvantaged background has heard far fewer words than a child from a privileged background, which naturally has a significant impact on things like language development and, more broadly, how children approach learning. But for Morgane Verbier, General Secretary of UNSA Education, one of France's largest teaching trade unions for public sector workers, the issue is structural inequality. She said the public school system cannot be asked to keep doing more under growing strain. And this is while private schools can effectively choose to not accept students with learning difficulties, disabilities, or behavioural needs.
4: What's the French government said about all this then, Katie?
7: Well, in a statement, Education Minister Edouard Geffray called the results worrying and said he wants France to reclaim a leading position among top performing school systems by 2033. He outlined several measures designed to address the issue, including better trained teachers, that includes initial and ongoing training, and stronger encouragement for parental involvement in schoolwork. And this is something Peter Gumbel mentioned too, when I asked him if there's anything he thinks parents can do now to help their kids.
8: Parents in this country have not traditionally had a very big role. In fact, they've had a negligible role by design. The French school system was set up in such a way that parents shouldn't have any say at all. And so one of the things that you could do is as a parent, is to try and get a little bit more involved, look at ways to engage your kids in what they're learning, try to find ways to make it more interesting. But I think also fill their time with things which are not either learning or telephones, but more sport, more art, more music, all that can help develop a sense of confidence and get the kids off their devices. So I think that's definitely one way to go.
4: Thanks, Katie, and a big thanks to Peter Gumbel for joining us on Talking France. Now, next subject on the list. Oscar nominations are out. Hang on, is that right? Oscars are not until March next year. Emma, why are we talking about Oscar nominations on Talking France in September?
5: Well, it's not quite the Oscar nominations, not yet. What's out this week is the shortlist for the French selection. Now, I mean, obviously French films can and do compete in the general Oscars, you know, the categories like Best Director, Best Film, Best Actor. There have been some notable French successes. The 2011 silent film, The Artist, you remember that one, the black and white one? That won the Oscar for Best Director, for Best Actor for Jean Dujardin and Best Actress for Bérénice Bejo. The actress Marion Cotillard won the Best Actress for La Vie en Rose in 2008. That was the film about the life of Edith Piaf, the French singer. And then in 2024, Anatomy of a Fall, the French film, won Best Screenplay. But that's not what we're talking about here. What has come out this week is France's shortlist for the Best International Feature Film category. And in that category, each country selects its own entry, and then the Oscars pick the shortlist. The actual rules, they're a bit technical, but it's usually about the people who are involved, not the place. So to qualify, a film doesn't have to be filmed in France. It doesn't even have to be in French. But the majority of people working on it have to be either French or resident in France.
4: Okay, right, hold on. This sounds as though we need an expert on French films here. Emma, I'm not saying you're not knowledgeable, but let's speak to Manon Kerjean. She is the founder of Lost in Frenchlation, a Paris-based cinema club that makes French films accessible to international audiences by screening new releases and classics with English subtitles in cinemas across the city. Manon, thanks for joining us.
9: Yeah, hi Ben, thanks for having me.
4: Now, can you explain a little bit about the international film category? The one French film I've heard of in that list is La Bataille de Gaulle, L'Âge du Fer. That's the historical movie about resistance leader Charles de Gaulle during World War II. But how are these films chosen, Manon, for the best international film list?
9: So just to clarify, France doesn't simply choose one Oscar nominee from five films. The French Commission first selects five films, and then they audition a lot of film professionals like producers, international sales agents. Sometimes they even question US distributors, before choosing one film to represent France. The last thing that's important is it has to be gender balanced. At least 50% of its members must be artists or people involved in film creation, and that can be pretty broad. It can be producers, distributors, etc. But as a reminder, France hasn't won since 1993. So it has been a long, long time we didn't win. But what they have to bear in mind is, for choosing this film, it's not necessarily what is the best French film. What the commission is really thinking about is which film has the strongest potential internationally.
10: Okay, so these films, you think, are they representative of French cinema, or are they about pushing an image that France likes to project of itself?
9: Well, I wouldn't say they're unrepresentative, but rather that they represent one particular side of French cinema. We could make a distinction between, as you said, French cinema as France sees itself internationally, which is prestigious, auteur, independent, festival films. Then you have French cinema as French audiences actually consume, which is, as in many countries, comedies, family films, popular franchise, adaptations, historical films, etc. And then you have the enormous middle ground of independent and arthouse cinema, which is very, very active with a lot of films being released. But this category often reaches much smaller audiences. So it's quite a different picture from what is actually driving French box office when we look at this list.
10: What's been driving French box office hits then over the last 12 months? What have been the biggest ones?
9: So if we look at the last year or so, some of the biggest French successes of the year are largely dominated by either popular comedies or historical dramas. Because if we look at the movies that performed over 1 million tickets sold, you have top one, Master Pilami. This one had about 6 million. That's a very popular family comedy adapted from a comic book. Then you have La Bataille de Gaulle, which is actually part of the shortlist for the Oscars, with the number one and number two, and together nearly 6 million. Then you have Guru. This one was really popular. It's a thriller starring Pierre Niney, who's really, really popular in France and abroad. Juste une illusion, which is a comedy that attracted about 2 million spectators. This one was made by the guys who made Untouchables, Eric Toledano and Olivier Nakache. So I think the audience really, really follows them and trusts their work. And it's also starring Louis Garrel, and it's an excellent film. And then maybe one last example of a great recent success is De la Comédie Française. This one was, I think, a little bit above 1 million, and it's centered around this French theater institution, which is La Comédie Française. And it's interesting because it shows that audiences will also turn out for films that are connected to French cultural heritage. So yeah, popular comedies, family films, historical films are the films really, really bringing the audience to the theaters.
10: So just on the French film industry in general, is it in a good state? Can we say that?
9: Yes, I think it's healthy in some very important ways, and compared to other countries, we still have a very, very strong cinema in France. One issue could be overproduction and also the fragmentation of the audience, because we produce a lot of films, but

0: interested in the same kind of French films as French audiences?
1: Yes, what I've seen during these 11 years is that international audiences can be very curious about films that might not necessarily be the biggest box office successes. Sometimes they're attracted by the filmmaker, like Toledano and Akash, for example, or the actor, like Louis Garrel, if they're known internationally. But sometimes they can be attracted to a connection with French culture, or simply because they want to see something different from what they're used to in American cinema, for example. So the biggest barrier is just accessibility, because if a French film doesn't have English subs, it's very difficult for this audience to discover it. So that's why we created Lost in Translation in the first place.
0: Thanks so much to Manon for joining us on Talking France. And if anyone's interested in finding out more about her brilliant cinema club, just visit lostinfrenchlation.com. Okay, French lingo time. It's your moment, Emma Albright. Last week, we talked about tipping in France and it provoked a big conversation among listeners and readers and us, of course. So we tasked you this week, Emma, to come up with some good phrases in French, of course, to either suggest you do want to tip or not. Fire away.
2: Yes, we can talk about the French word pour boire, which literally means for drinking. And the expression dates back to the 17th century, when people would give a small amount of money to servants, messengers, or other workers so they could quite literally have a drink. Over time, le pourboire became a more general payment given in recognition of good service. By the 19th century, tipping had become common in cafes, restaurants, hotels, and other service jobs, although it was never quite as rigidly expected as it is in other countries such as the US, for example. France eventually introduced the practice of including a service charge in restaurant prices in the 20th century, meaning that today in France, a pourboire is never obligated. You may also see the words service compris on a French menu, which means service included. But if you did enjoy a meal at the restaurant and want to leave a little something to the waiter, you could say j'aimerais laisser un pourboire, which means I would like to leave a tip. Among French people, you might hear on va laisser quelque chose. It literally means we're going to leave something, and the something is understood to be a tip. It's slightly softer, more indirect way of talking about money. And if you just want to round up the bill, for example, you could say on peut arrondir l'addition. Or if you're paying by card and you don't have any cash, you could ask the waiter to just round up the bill directly. Vous pouvez arrondir l'addition à 30 euros. Can you round up the bill to 30 euros? If someone pays in cash and doesn't want their change back, they can say garde la monnaie, which means keep the change. You could also say c'est bon, merci, when the waiter is about to give you your change back, though garde la monnaie is much clearer.
0: Okay, what about when it comes to the waiter? What are some of the phrases you might hear them say about potential tipping, Emma?
2: Well, this is quite rare, since, again, leaving a tip in France is not mandatory, but sometimes you may hear or see written on the card machine, souhaitez-vous laisser un pourboire? Would you like to leave a tip? Or voulez-vous ajouter un pourboire? Would you like to add a tip? And this may be followed by the phrase, quel montant souhaitez-vous laisser? How much would you like to leave? And then the options 5, 10, 15, or 20% appear.
0: Now, if you don't want to leave a tip, what's the polite way to say so?
2: So you can simply say or click on the button on the card machine, the box, non merci. You don't need to say, je ne veux pas donner de pourboire, which is grammatically correct, but it's not necessary to justify yourself. And if you're with French people and you're discussing leaving a tip, a few phrases you might hear are, on laisse combien? How much should we leave? Ça suffit comme pourboire? Is this enough for a tip? And if you don't want to just leave coins on the table and want to hand them over to the waiter yourself, you can say c'est pour vous, that's for you. This also works if you're paying by card and prefer to leave a cash tip. You can say something like je préfère vous laisser un pourboire en espèces or cash. I'd rather leave you a cash tip. In reality, you don't need to explain what you want to do. Simply hand the waiter your tip. And if they're hurrying off, you can say, attendez, je vous laisse un pourboire en cash or espèce. I have a tip for you in cash.
0: Okay. Or you could just say, non, as I did the other day when I was asked directly if I would leave a tip to the waiter, but he put one of those card machines in my face and I refused. Okay. We should set up a tipping account for you, Emma, so listeners can leave you a little something for all these language lessons you're giving us. Thank you very much for that. Thank you to Emma Pearson. Thanks to John Litchfield. Thanks to Manon Kerjean and to Katie Wright. Thanks to you all for tuning in. We'll be back with more next week.

0: Salut, c'est Marie de Broer, je suis humoriste. 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
1: I could have easily written songs that were like, I went to rehab and I had some beautiful epiphany and I came out on the other side, you know, striving for better. And it's just not what it was. You know, I think these stories are far more complex than that. You know? Like, and maybe that is someone's story, but mine was different.
0: Orville Peck on queerness, country music, and finding sobriety.
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0: I have to say, for a long time I had a sore throat because of the sound. I felt like I was learning again and using my brain in a way that I hadn't done for a really long time as an adult. It was just a big leap of faith, and it was just one foot in front of the other, you know, slowly, slowly. Luckily, I had met a girl my age in the bar, an English-speaking girl, and we connected instantly because she recognised in me something that she had been through as well, which was this kind of solitude, even though you're surrounded by people. She was fluent French-speaking. Her name was Kerry, and she's also a wonderful entrepreneur on the French Riviera now. She allowed me to kind of pierce into a community that maybe I would have been hesitant to do myself.
1: How did you start teaching music?
0: Obviously, I realised that a three-month holiday was already pretty good going. At the time, there probably still are, but at the time, there were many, many online community chats and that kind of thing, discussion groups and places that people were posting. And there was a lady who was on the Côte d'Azur until very recently, Antonia Beauvoisin-Brown, who had an English-speaking school. So she was teaching on Wednesdays and Saturdays, French children to learn to speak English. And it was mostly through play and song and that kind of thing. So I went to her and she gave me a job on Wednesdays and Saturdays, so kind of part-time job. And so I found myself teaching these groups of children. They could be aged kind of from, I think, four or five, to, let's say, 12. I didn't speak French and they didn't speak English. And I was teaching them English. I couldn't understand anything they were asking me. So I remember really clearly this little boy. He was misbehaving, which didn't happen very often. And I said to him, don't touch. But I think I said, touch not. And he burst into laughter in front of me. And I felt so humiliated, like this little five-year-old French boy pointing his finger at me and laughing. But it was a real learning curve. And actually, there is where I learned the best part of my kind of debut of French, because I was saying pig and they were saying cochon, and I was saying c'est pig, cochon. And it was like this exchange of language, which was brilliant, actually. It's exactly what I needed to just get some like basic vocabulary. So that was how I got into working on the French Riviera. But then I realised very quickly that there was also an absolute goldmine of possibility for making music here as well, for creating it, you know. It's a very special place. I don't know many places that exist like it in terms of the wealth and events that happen here. You know, it's constantly... I always describe Cannes, which is where I was living, as like an old lady who kind of is very elegant and beautifully like endowed with jewels and, you know, hairdos and stuff in the summer. And in the winter, she kind of like gets into a shawl and like gets down to being an old lady. And that's kind of how it felt. The summer was moved so much. It was so vibrant in Cannes with the film festival and the advertising festival and the music festivals and that kind of thing. I realised that there was a huge possibility for being an artist here too. So I decided to create a group called the Sundown Sisters, and we were three singers, one of which was me, the girl Kerry, who I'd met, who wasn't a singer at the time but enjoyed music, and another girl, American girl, with a double bass player. And we did kind of vintage pin-up style vocal arrangements, vocal harmony arrangements of pop songs. This just absolutely took off for the events. People loved it. In the UK, there was the Papini Sisters, and they still exist. And that's, I guess, what it was kind of inspired by, and the Andrew Sisters. But here, nobody seemed to be doing it. So we got lots and lots of gigs doing that. We started playing on boats, in hotels, for weddings, chateaus, in Provence. There was no lack of interest in event entertainment. We did that for several years, and then I decided that something else needed to happen. I decided to try and start a choir. I had a friend who had mentioned that she had been in a choir but wasn't enjoying the repertoire, put a little advert out and did my first rehearsal in this teaching space that I was working with the children. I think we had maybe, I can't remember, between 8 or 12 people. You were actually there, Cecile, so you probably remember better than me.
1: Maybe more than 12 people.
0: You think? Yeah. I remember we were sat in a little semicircle.
1: Yeah.
0: And I taught a song, and I realised that, you know, people really enjoyed it. It was something, again, new, a new proposition. So that was like the birth of the Big Blaze Chorus, which is the Anglophone adult choir that I still run today, which has now become kind of 40 people strong, people were really engaged, you know, everybody really committed to the experience. Like I said,

0: that the Anglophone community was strong and vibrant and that people wanted to be involved.
1: The events are more international, but are they attracted to somebody who's a native English speaker? Is it something that helps?
0: Definitely. I mean, there's kind of two hats to it. There's the weddings and then there's the events, like the corporate events and that kind of thing. The wedding planners are mostly based here, but they're dealing with English-speaking clients most of the time. The clients are very comfortable to communicate with somebody in their own language, because already having a location wedding is a big leap of faith. So if they can communicate in their native language, they feel much more at ease. With the corporate stuff, it's the same thing, but the planners are often coming from overseas as well, and mostly kind of jazz orientated. That has kind of like a timeless feel to it. And generally, it's, you know, it's not like I'm doing French songs so much. So the repertoire is in English. So I think definitely clients are always happy to communicate in a language that's easy to them, because they're coming from somewhere else and they need to manage things easily and effortlessly and fluidly.
1: And in terms of repertoire?
0: Often for the weddings and for the events, they want kind of something very classy and something very classic. So the repertoire that we do, which is like, I mean, we do all the standard Ella Fitzgerald, Frank Sinatra type repertoire, but we also do Amy Winehouse, Stevie Wonder, Bruno Mars, but set in that kind of like acoustic jazz atmosphere. The only requests that we sometimes get are French songs, because people want it to be that Emily in Paris style, French bistro vibe. So I have a repertoire of a handful of French songs. I'm always a bit shy to sing in French, because when you hear people singing badly in English, it's like a real ear sore. So I'm very conscious of that. Having said that, I had a residency at one point in a big, beautiful hotel in Saint-Jean-Cap-Ferrat with a pianist. And honestly, every time I sung La Vie en Rose by Edith Piaf, we got tips put on the piano every single week. So I realised that there was some sort of charm going on there. That one I will sing.
1: You had to go from the notes being in C, D, E to Do, Re, Mi, in the oud. How did that...
0: So actually, I probably naively hadn't realised that the teachings of music in France was, or Europe in general, were so different to the British teachings. Because, yes, we have the alphabet A, B, C, D, E, F, G, and the French have, and the Europeans have Do, Re, Mi, Fa, Sol, La, Si, Do. Definitely had to get my head around that, and that was another learning curve. You know, you feel like you're just starting again, but as long as you kind of committed to it, it's interesting and terrifying at the same time. The teaching methods of music in France traditionally are very different to the teaching methods in the UK. I never did a music theory lesson in my life. I just took music lessons. So the practical music lessons were the theory lessons, and occasionally we might write down a couple of notes, you know, to understand it on paper. But in France, I understood, and also with my son learning music in the conservatoire scheme, the children do solfège classes, like an hour and a half a week before they even touch an instrument. That was a tricky one, because I, and still to this day, I think it filters children out very quickly, or students out very quickly, having the whole theory before practice. And like I said, it's one of those differences. We're just across the water, but there are so many differences, and I think I hadn't realised how many differences there were, and I had to get my head around them culturally and, you know, education-wise and everything. One thing I did notice when I moved to France is that the French people wouldn't speak English to me. They just wouldn't. And I thought they couldn't. And when I started speaking French, they started speaking English, which was just this massive irony. And I realised it came from a super massive lack of confidence. They all thought they were just rubbish at speaking English, which had obviously been, you know, pounded into them that they weren't good enough in school, or they weren't good enough. And actually they had amazing levels of English, which they'd kind of hidden from me this whole time that I was struggling with my libellule and my, you know, La Vie en Rose and all that stuff. And then suddenly I realised they could speak French. And I did think, hang on a second, this is, there's like a national kind of lack of confidence here, where speaking English, which they'd clearly learned well, and actually Brits have a terrible like general level of speaking other languages, but we just kind of go for it.
1: So we've spoken about your teaching, you were singing with a group, the corporate events, the choir, the weddings. How do you manage to juggle all this?
0: I think I've never not done it, to be honest. I think that's the answer. At uni, I was very lucky. I did a jazz degree, but I also studied like music management once I'd come out of uni. I did a year's course, and that really helped because I understood that as an independent anybody, you need to have a 360 degree kind of look on your business. So it's not just about standing and looking pretty in front of a chateau and singing nice songs and having done the training for that, but you actually have to have done the paperwork for the contract that gets you there, and then you have to have had the client meetings, and you have to have done the advertising and have your website up to date and that kind of thing. And so there's this big, and your accounting, you know, be able to do your accounts and that kind of thing. So it was just like this global overview of how you function. And
1: so what was the biggest challenge then?
0: So the biggest challenge was actually not professionally, it was culturally. The biggest challenge for me was understanding how French people interact. I've never lived anywhere else in France, so I don't know if it's specific to the Côte d'Azur. Maybe you can tell me that. I understood that interactions, just daily interactions, were different. For example, when you walk into a British shop, you don't say necessarily hello, but if you ask for help, the person will help you very willingly. You know, the client is always right. It's that's kind of saying in the UK. So in France, I realized that if you walk into a shop, you're obliged to make eye contact with the person who runs the shop and say bonjour. And that's the exchange. However, they might not necessarily then ask you if you need help, and the interaction wouldn't necessarily be client is always right, you know. It was often like, I remember going to the train station and asking, queuing up and going to the little counter and queued up for like 10 minutes and asked the guy behind the counter, you know, what time is the train, in my broken French. And he was like, he said in French, just look at the information. And I was like, oh, but I came here because I wanted you to tell me, you know. And that was the end of it. And I, to be honest, I felt really offended by people using their car horns. In England at the time, nobody used their car horn, you know, unless it was like dangerous or you'd done something really stupid. And in the south of France, people used their car horn just to communicate like openly, you know, just to say like go or stop or like just it's like a part of their voice, you know. And I was super offended by it for a really long time until I understood it was just a way of being, like going into the shop. It's just a way that people function here that I hadn't clocked because I was a foreigner. Those things made me feel very foreign, but I was really happy to learn them and understand them.
1: What's the most valuable lesson this relocation has taught you?
0: I guess this is so cheesy, but one of the biggest lessons I've learned is that I actually really need a blue sky. I think seasonal affective disorder is a real thing, and I don't think I had it, but I do know friends who I think do. For me, that just doesn't have a price. What else is it taught me? It's taught me that home is really where your heart is. I've been here now for almost 16 years, and I honestly haven't once considered moving back to the UK. Although I go there and I feel very nostalgic when I'm there, you know, for the people, for the culture that's so easy to me. When I get back here, I always think this is where I should be. So I think it's just that. I think it's having the courage to just jump ship and believe that something better can be waiting for you.
1: If you could do anything differently, what would it be?
0: Get an accountant.
1: Is this something you're struggling with?
0: No. I was very lucky, again, to have surrounded myself by people who recognised what I was going through and the relocation kind of challenges. So setting up a business, becoming an independent here, contracts, that kind of thing, accounting, it's just taken a while to understand. But yeah, I probably maybe would have taken like a paperwork French course or something, or just become friendly with somebody who could do that really well.
1: How's your French now?
0: I think it's all right. You tell me.
1: I think it's pretty good. Your accent especially is really good.
0: You know, lots of people do say that, and I think it's because I learned here. So I didn't have like an English teacher teaching me French in England. And also I think the musical ear probably helps. But I do remember the difference between the U and the U sound. Mm-hmm. And it was an American girl that taught me that, because I just couldn't understand the fact that this sound, U and U, could mean on top or underneath, you know, for example. Mm-hmm. I couldn't. And she literally got my lip and did this and did this. So that's kind of how, again, it takes a village.
1: Can you say squirrel and frog now?
0: Let's try. Écureuil. No, you say it.
1: Écureuil.
0: And grenouille.
1: Yeah, and grenouille is good.
0: You know why grenouille is good? Because that was another challenge. I had to, when I first arrived in France, there was a radio station in Marseille called Radio Grenouille. And I had to go there and do interviews as like Lizzie Parks, the artist, and they always wanted me to do jingles. So, c'est Lizzie Parks pour Radio Grenouille. And I'd be like, and it was so tricky. So that one I have down, but the squirrel I have to say I haven't practiced.
1: How do you think your life would have unfolded if you hadn't made the move?
0: Honestly, I'm not sure how different my life would be. I think I probably would have the same kind of daily routine, you know, some teaching, some performing. Having said that, the performing opportunities would be very different. The fact that so much happens here, and even during COVID and even during times when recessions and that kind of thing, Cannes just seems to thrive constantly. It never seems to suffer. And I feel like I'm one of those people that kind of benefits from that. So that's where I think my life would be different. I would probably still be performing for things, but maybe not being as well paid. The conditions wouldn't be as nice. I wouldn't find myself in front of a chateau every Saturday throughout the summer. I think that would be the difference.
1: Do you miss recording albums?
0: That's probably one of the other differences, is that when I moved here, I was ready to stop doing that. I'd had enough of that. I'd had enough of the kind of, I'd loved it. I really had enjoyed being an artist and touring and gigging in my 20s. But I was 29 when I moved here, and I was really ready to settle down. I was looking for something a little bit more stable. But culturally, it's not as rich here as London was or Paris is. There are things happening, but again, they are also a little bit season based.
1: Can you share a proud moment when you thought, I've made it?
0: Honestly, I think the proud moment is when I had a baby in a French hospital and I didn't think about language once. By the end of the experience, I hadn't realised that I wasn't speaking my native language. And I think that was like, yes.
1: Before we wrap up, I'd love to get your take on what life on the Riviera really feels like, especially since you experience it both from the inside, the luxury bubble, and as a full-time resident. Performing at weddings and events must take you to some truly stunning venues, the kind of glamorous setting people often picture when they dream of the life on the French Riviera. But beyond those picture-perfect moments, what's the reality of actually living here?
0: Honestly, for me, the reality are those picture perfect moments, you know, because I find myself in those picture perfect places relatively often. But I do believe that, you know, this is like the French Riviera dream that I'm living every day. I really do feel like that, you know. I feel the way the places look that I am, and that goes from the surroundings of my home to standing in front of a chateau. You know, I feel very privileged and very lucky to be able to be here. I'm always feeling privileged that I'm the type of immigrant that is accepted here, because, you know, I've just gone through my nationality application and received my French passport at last after many years of paperwork.
1: Do you feel pressure to maintain that Polish Riviera image? Do your clients have certain expectation of what your life must be like here?
0: No, I don't think so. I don't feel any pressure of it, for sure. I feel like it says what it looks like on the tin.
1: What's the most iconic place in the region, is in your opinion?
0: I guess the iconic places are Saint-Tropez and Monaco. That's kind of, when people talk about the Côte d'Azur, that's what they're talking about, I suppose. Fabulous places, and they're touristy places, but for me it's all the bits in between. I love the Château de la Napoule, which is in Mandelieu, which is a chateau just on a kind of set on the seafront. It's just the most incredible place. I sing there fairly regularly. It's just stunning, you know, when you're there and you can walk past it on a Sunday afternoon and just be like, wow, it's stunning. It's picture postcard perfect. Provence as well, you know, there are some beautiful chateaus in Provence. There's a chateau that I love called Château du Taureau, which is in Sarriens, which is absolutely stunning. I mean, it's proper Bridgerton chateau. But yeah, for me, I love the little Bay of Théoul, you know, which is another beautiful picturesque bay. You can see that kind of, you're kind of in a, like a cuvette, you know, you're in a little, how do you even say that in English? A bay. And this is the other thing that happens now. I have this kind of like slightly bastardized version of any language, which I just can't think of one word in one language. So that happens.
1: How do you see the future of the music scene or cultural life here on the Riviera?
0: There are things happening. Like I said earlier, there are things happening, but it's also quite seasonal. As, you know, Madame Can is, you know, she gets very busy and bright in the summer and quite sleepy in the winter. And the music scene is represented in that as well. The things that I miss are not necessarily musical events. You know, in London, you sign up to this restaurant that is a pop-up restaurant that it's in somebody's house or some, you know, an event, a music event in the underground tunnels of the train station or something. That kind of thing doesn't exist here very much as far as I know yet. And I hope that people will start to be a bit more creative in that sense. The culture here is a little bit slower. It's a little bit more lethargic than maybe in a big city where people are kind of constantly out. Like we said earlier, if you live in an apartment, you're out, you're about all the time. On the Côte d'Azur, everyone's a little bit more sleepy, so it's quite difficult to get people to move a lot.
1: Do you think it's a question of creativity, spontaneity, or the problem of the administration that is so difficult and so complicated?
0: Administration is definitely a problem. There is red tape everywhere here. And I mean, I have to say, and this is probably a bit controversial, I feel like in answer to your question earlier, you said, what would I be doing in the UK? I probably would have set up like a cultural space where there was dance and theatre and music and that kind of thing. And when I realised in France the red tape of being a bigger business than just a self-employment status, I just didn't want to touch it with a barge pole. So growing my business has been slightly limited in that sense because I didn't want to go over that threshold of creating a business and being stung left, right and centre with the paperwork and with the taxes and that kind of thing. So that's a bit limiting. And I do hope that, I don't know if that's going to happen, but I do hope that a French administration would become easier to allow that kind of creativity.
1: Well, thank you so much for sharing your story with us today, Lizzie. It's been a real pleasure to hear how you've built such a creative and fulfilling life here. I really appreciated your insight and the steady glow you bring to everything you do, this conversation included.
0: Thank you. Thank you for having me.
1: Thank you. Thank you for listening to Living the Dream French Riviera. 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It really helps others discover these inspiring stories. You can also find photos and extra content on our website, livingthedreampodcast.com, and join us on Instagram and LinkedIn for behind-the-scenes moments and updates. I'm Cécile Leconnette. À bientôt!
2: Welcome to the pinnacle of luxury, where engineering meets artistry on the azure waters of the Mediterranean. This is the Monaco Yacht Show, the world's most prestigious exhibition of super yachts, returning to the iconic Port Hercule from September 23rd to the 26th. For four unforgettable days, the Principality of Monaco becomes the global capital of yachting excellence. This year marks a historic milestone as the show celebrates its 35th anniversary. Imagine a fleet of over 120 extraordinary superyachts lined up against the Monaco skyline. We are talking about floating palaces with an average length of 50 meters, alongside breathtaking mega yachts stretching well over 100 meters. But this event is about more than just the vessels on the water. It is a gathering of the finest minds in the industry. Over 560 hand-picked exhibitors, including elite shipyards, visionary yacht designers, top-tier brokers, and luxury manufacturers, come together to unveil the future of ocean travel. Innovation takes center stage this year. The 2026 show places a massive spotlight on sustainability through its Blue Wake program, highlighting eco-friendly yachting solutions and green technologies designed to protect our oceans. Attendees will also experience the newly redesigned designer gallery, dedicated networking decks, and an expanded on-water showcase for luxury tenders. Whether you are a serious buyer looking to charter, an industry professional networking with peers, or an enthusiast experiencing the pinnacle of high-end lifestyle, the Monaco Yacht Show offers an unparalleled experience. Remember, the exclusive opening day on Wednesday, September 23rd, is reserved strictly for VIP invitation holders before opening to general ticket holders from Thursday onward. Because there is no on-site box office, passes must be secured in advance online. Stay tuned to WRP in Monaco on DAB+.
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5: Neil Peart's life and legacy are being honored by his Rush bandmates and friends in a new documentary called Neil Peart, No One's Disciple. 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
7: Coming next on the BBC World Service, it's Outlook with me, Joe Fidgen. Kulu Suryavanshi was on a climbing course in the Himalayas when he decided to go for a short evening walk. Turns out, he wasn't the only one.
8: You know, when you're alone, sometimes you have this eerie sense of being watched. I didn't pay much attention to it, and I walked, and on the way back, there is a footprint of a snow leopard on top of my shoe mark.
7: A snow leopard, one of the world's rarest and most elusive big cats, hardly ever seen by humans. But coming across that paw print lit a fire in Kulu that has burned ever since.
8: I started becoming obsessed, started reading about them, started wanting to see them. Finding the snow leopards, to me, became the mountain that I wanted to climb.
7: Kulu and the snow leopards, after the international news.
9: BBC News with Emily Thomas. A report by United Nations experts has accused the Nicaraguan state of committing crimes against humanity. It says the Nicaraguan authorities have carried out enforced disappearances, torture, and the arbitrary detention of political opponents as part of a widespread and systemic attack on civilians. Nicaragua's president, Daniel Ortega, has been in power for nearly 20 years. Here's Mimi Swaby.
10: We're definitely seeing a iron fist get even stronger. Daniel Ortega in July came out and said there will no longer be elections in the country, as he put it, to stop the opposition from seizing the government again. In September, we then saw the Congress pass a constitutional reform, which essentially would ban the opposition parties from taking part in that election. So again, solidifying the fact that he is going to maintain himself in power as long as he can. This, unsurprisingly, has received a lot of criticism from the wider region as well as global leaders.
9: Health officials in Indonesia say they've recorded more than 170,000 cases of acute respiratory infections in regions covered in a toxic haze caused by wildfires that started last month. They said more than a quarter of those affected are toddlers. An alliance of indigenous groups are trying to sue the Indonesian government over the impact of the wildfires. Gloria Sanan is leading the legal challenge.
11: In our lawsuit, we're calling on the Ministry of Forestry to audit the burned forest areas and take further legal action based on those findings. The prolonged dry season affecting Kalimantan this year is the result of the El Niño phenomenon, which had been forecast well in advance. However, we believe the government was not adequately prepared to deal with the impact.
9: A court in Sri Lanka is set to pronounce its verdict in the trial of 24 men accused of plotting the 2019 Easter Sunday bombings, the deadliest attack on civilians in the country. Suicide bombers targeted 3 high-end hotels and 3 churches, killing 270 people, including 45 foreigners. At least 11 people have been injured in western Turkey in a shooting in front of a high school in Turgutlu near Izmir. 2 of those wounded are in a critical condition. All are said to be students. The country's justice minister said the attacker is a student from the school and has been detained. Ola Girin reports from Istanbul.
12: Around 8 a.m. local time, the shooting started right outside the gates. CCTV footage captured earlier showed a male figure walking through quiet streets, checking a shotgun, which was clearly visible. Later footage appears to show him running from the scene, gun still in hand. The authorities say the suspect's mother, father, and grandfather, who owned the weapon, have all been detained.
9: You're listening to the latest world news from the BBC. A powerful typhoon that swept along Japan's eastern coast has left at least 5 people dead and several missing. Typhoon Dujian also brought record rainfall to areas around the capital, Tokyo. The storm has moved away from Japan's coast and out into the Pacific, but officials are urging people to remain on high alert. Lithuania's Prime Minister has told the BBC his country feels constantly threatened by Russia and has made evacuation plans for vulnerable citizens in case it's attacked. Mindaugas Sinkevičius stressed his country would fight back were Russia to attack it. Last week, NATO fighter planes shot down a drone that entered Lithuania's airspace. The lawyer of a Venezuelan man shot and wounded by a US immigration agent in Texas says her client has been jailed with the bullet still lodged in his back. Wheelbear Rafael Garas Perez said he was making a food delivery on Sunday when his vehicle was rammed by an ICE agent and he was shot. Federal officials said the shooting was being investigated. A report by a British group, AI in Education, on the impact of artificial intelligence in classrooms says getting to grips with the technology requires the same level of national urgency as wars and epidemics. Here's our reporter, Aletra Naismith.
6: More than half the world's students and teachers say they use AI tools for homework or instructional planning, but approaches to AI and its integration differ widely. Tech-savvy Estonia is driving adoption through collaborative subject-specific teacher networks, while Nigeria has seen success with after-school AI tutoring. The report criticises Britain's approach as one that's too little and too late. It warns young people are already using AI far more extensively than anybody realises, with polling suggesting many think AI lessens the importance of education. Some even think it will eventually make universities useless.
9: BBC News.
7: Hello, welcome to Outlook. I'm Jo Fidgen. Today we're venturing into the Himalayas, or the Himalaya, in search of the animal they call the ghost of the mountains, the snow leopard. So fiendishly hard to spot that the most anyone usually gets to see is a tantalising paw print. But for Kalu Suryawanshi, the possibility that just maybe he could catch a glimpse of one was irresistible.
8: The romance of the snow leopard grows on you. Because sometimes something that feels impossible does not draw you immediately. You know, you don't want to disappoint yourself by setting your expectations too high. You don't want to say it out loud that I may see a snow leopard and then not see one. But then once I saw my first snow leopard, I knew for a fact that this is what I'm going to do for the rest of my life. Because the hardest thing, which is to see your first snow leopard, I had achieved. And once you see a snow leopard, there's no going back.
7: Tell us about them.
8: They are the smallest of the five big cats we have around in the world. The tiger, the lion, the jaguar, the leopard, and then the snow leopard. Although they're called the snow leopard, they're actually more closely related to the tigers. And they have this beautiful long tail that is as long as the head-to-body length. And the tail is very important because it's like the balancing pole of a tightrope walker. That is what allows them to climb these massive mountains and perch on these incredible precipices. Other than a balancing pole, it's also a long muffler on a cold night to wrap yourself with when you're kind of sleeping in a warm cave.
7: Really? So it's like a blanket.
8: It's like a blanket. It's something that goes all the way around the nose and the exposed face part when a snow leopard is sleeping. So yeah, the tail is really what makes the snow leopard the snow leopard.
7: What color are they?
8: The word snow leopard kind of leads us to think they're more like snow. But the best way to describe it as they are like a brown rock with lichen on it. So they actually disappear completely in rocky substrate. In the snow, they are a dead giveaway because their body kind of creates this dark silhouette against the snow, which is why I think they're more rock leopards than snow leopards.
7: But against the rocks, they're camouflaged perfectly.
8: Yeah, they're so well camouflaged that I was once watching a snow leopard, which was out in a flat pasture. And I thought, okay, perfect. Now the snow leopard cannot go anywhere. And the moment the snow leopard realized my presence because of the click of the camera, he just disappeared on a flat piece of land. But there was nothing to hide, and that is its camouflage.
7: Hence
13: The name they go by, the Ghost of the Mountain.
8: Yes, I think their ability to disappear right in front of you is what makes them ghosts.
13: Kalu has gone on to dedicate more than 20 years of his life to looking for these elusive creatures in a bid to put a figure on how many there are left. And to do it, he's had to conquer both physical and metaphorical mountains.
8: So when I started, the idea of snow leopards was one of, you'll never see them. And there were many layers to that. The first layer was, it was hard enough to get to their habitat. It took days to reach there. Once you reach their habitat, 4,000 meters, there is one snow leopard per 100 square kilometers in a good habitat. So if it's not a good habitat, you know, the odds are worse than a needle in a haystack.
13: And they're camouflaged.
8: And they're camouflaged. And, you know, I cannot emphasize this enough. If you have to find a snow leopard, you have to be alert. You have to be sharp. You have to be like a chess player. And if you're physically drained and exhausted, that's not something you're going to be doing. So in some ways, it's harder than mountaineering because you have to be in your complete senses when you're doing it. You know, there's just too many things that need to be right for you to find a snow leopard.
13: It's basically an impossible job.
8: Nearly impossible.
13: And an improbable life for him to choose, not least because Kalu grew up very far from the icy Himalaya in a village in central India, more than 1,000 kilometres away, where the summer heat is overwhelming. Also because the boarding school his parents sent him to was preparing pupils for a very different kind of future.
8: I went to a school, I'll say the full name, it was called the Sri Shivaji Preparatory Military School.
13: Oh, okay.
8: And that name alone summarizes a lot of what it was. It was actually set up during the British time in India for young boys to have access to joining the British Indian Army as officers. And so it was very much part of the school's DNA to train young boys to join the armed services. And you know, I went there when I was 10 years old, and that becomes your universe. And it's a boarding school, you're not going out anywhere. So that's the only thing you know. And I think, which was the reason why I thought, obviously, that's what I'm going to do.
13: A lot of discipline, I'm guessing, a lot of hierarchy.
8: A lot of that. I mean, hierarchy goes down to the point where if somebody's joined the school 2 days before you, they are your seniors.
13: Oh, wow. And how do you have to treat your seniors?
8: You call them sir. But, you know, there's this constant settling of the pecking order that is happening all the time. And then, of course, you become good at sports to climb up the hierarchy. You try to be good at, you know, studies. Essentially, being good kind of helps you climb the ladder.
13: Where were you in the pecking order?
8: So I was a small kid. So I started right at the very bottom. You know, I remained the smallest kid in the class for a long time. But, you know, that also makes you strive harder. So I started working on my sports. But I found my mojo in a very unexpected place. So one way where you can really climb the hierarchy is if you're bold. And a way to express your boldness was to actually sneak out of the school. And so somebody introduced me to it and I started doing it and I realized I was good at it.
13: So what was the best way out of the school then?
8: So we had a dormitory which was on almost the second floor. And the best way out was to climb down this Lagistromia tree, which is, it climbs very straight up. And so you have to slide down the trunk of the tree and then climb back up it.
13: Wow.
8: So you can see how being small helps. And I discovered a few things about myself. I was not scared of heights. I was good at climbing. And I had the courage to take these risks. And which really helped me in school.
13: It was your survival superpower.
8: Absolutely.
13: So when did you get sort of external confirmation that you were indeed very good at climbing?
8: So actually, there was a moment when I was in school, my antennas were all about how do I join the NDA, the National Defense Academy. I cleared all exams, all interviews, and then the medicals happened and both my eye colors are different. So I'm predisposed to glaucoma, according to their rule books. I've not felt anything yet. But I was medically rejected. And like I said, that was the only universe I had. And suddenly, the thing that you aspired to from the age of 10 to 17 cannot happen. And you feel that you're drifting out on the sea. And I probably was on the verge of depression. I don't know. I was too young to understand these things back then. And so an uncle of mine started taking me out trekking, hiking, hill walking, that sort of stuff. You know, just as a way to take my mind off of these things. And I met somebody there who used to run the local climbing club. And this person was walking behind me. And then suddenly at the next water break, he came up to me and said, "Look, I've been watching you and I find you very sure-footed. Have you thought about climbing?" And I hadn't until then. And he said, "There is this academy called the Nehru Institute of Mountaineering. I think you should go there. You'd be very good." And I think either my uncle or my father, I don't know who, but somebody paid for that course, which wasn't much. It's actually subsidized by the government. And I went there just again as a way to take my mind off of things.
13: What started as a distraction soon became a passion. But it was his first experience of the Himalaya as a mountaineering student that determined a new course for his life.
8: Central India gets 45 degrees Celsius above zero during summer. And then suddenly I was in an environment which was minus 30 below zero. That's like a 70, 75 degree difference. But again, it was not the temperature that was on my mind. When I came to the Himalaya, the scale just exploded. You know, the scale of ruggedness, rockiness became so grand that I couldn't place myself in it in the beginning. You know, you feel so small in the Himalaya, insignificant. And I think that was also the state of mind that I was in coming from the disaster of the medical experience. And the good thing was I wasn't thinking much about it.
13: Mentally, what has changed in you?
8: I could see that there are other things in life worth pursuing. So it was like finding a new meaning. Himalaya became the thing that I could devote my life to. And I'm saying Himalaya became a thing that I wanted to devote my life to and not climbing itself, because it wasn't about me climbing a particular route or a particular mountain. It was about just being in that place. And I started seeking ways and reasons to just be out there in the mountains. How can I just get myself in the mountains, whether it meant climbing, hiking, studying the flora, whatever it was. I just wanted to be there. I was also reading a lot of mountaineering literature at that time. So that became the new sanctuary after my boarding school sanctuary that I wanted to be in.
13: How did snow leopards enter your life?
8: I was still a mountaineering student in the Western Himalaya. And we'd set up a camp close to 4,000 meters next to a glacier. And the entire group was entirely focused on getting to the summit, you know, and that's what it should be. You have to really bring your 100% to climbing the mountain. And then there is me, who is a kid in a toy shop. There are mountains, there are glaciers, there are animals, there are birds. I'm excited about everything. And then to calm my excitement, to be able to focus, in the evening when everybody kind of retreated to their tent, it's just twilight, there's a nip in the air because the sun's behind the clouds, I decide to take a walk. And I walked a little from the camp. And there is, you know, when you're alone, sometimes you have this eerie sense of being watched. And I had this eerie sense of being watched, and I thought, I'm worrying because the instructors might see me. And so I didn't pay much attention to it. And I walked, went onto a rock, sat there, thought about all these amazing climbers about whom I had read and how I'm in the Himalaya doing what they were doing. And then when it's getting dark, I decide to walk back. And on the way back, there is a pug mark of a snow leopard on top of my shoe mark.
13: A footprint.
8: Of a print. So clearly, the snow leopard had walked across my path after I went. And then this realization that maybe the snow leopard was the one watching me, giving me the eerie feeling of being watched. And again, this is what has happened to great mountaineers like Messner, like Shimpton, you know, who thought they saw a Yeti, and then that became their mission. Messner went on an entire expedition looking for the Yeti when he thought he'd seen one. And when I thought that I think a snow leopard saw me, I went down the same trail. You know, I started becoming obsessed, started reading about them, started wanting to see them. That to me became what the Yeti became for some of these early mountaineers. And also then the idea that there is this mystery. I came from a generation where there were hardly any unclimbed peaks or routes. You could only repeat the route in winter or something. But then suddenly there was this new mystery, a mystery that nobody had solved. Peter Matthiessen writes this amazing classical book, The Snow Leopard, where he does not see a snow leopard. Finding the snow leopards, learning more about them, started becoming the mountain that I wanted to climb.
13: But that was easier said than done, as Kulu's mountaineering course, and with it his easy access to the Himalaya, was coming to an end. He was desperate to find his way back, and so applied to do a master's course in wildlife biology, where he hoped to tie together his love of climbing, the Himalaya, and snow leopards. But his new professors were more than a little sceptical.
8: The first time I mentioned to somebody, I want to study the snow leopard, they laughed. They were like, that's never going to happen because you're never going to see one. You will not get any data. I said, okay, I can study their prey species, the blue sheep. And so I actually started my master's thesis studying the winter diet of the blue sheep. Okay. Now, winter was exciting because only the hardened climbers go there in the winter. And now blue sheep was giving me the opportunity to be at 4,500 meters through the entire winter up in the mountains. And following the prey is the best way to get to the predator. And that's when I saw my first snow leopard.
13: How did you see this first one?
8: First one was actually quite serendipitous. It was 27th January.
13: Oh, you know the date?
8: Yes. Also because it was the day after India's Republic Day, 26th January. And this tiny village where I was living in the winter, cut off from all roads, the village celebrates the Republic Day. You know, the school kids do a little parade, there's a little flag hoisting, but in the evening there's a party in town and everybody gets drunk. And so the next morning is a bright sunny morning with 2 or 3 feet of snow everywhere. And so I came up on the terrace of the house to get some sun and I set up my spotting scope. I looked around for where my blue sheep are and then I sat down with a book. And this little kid came up and he peeped through the spotting scope and said, look, there's a blue sheep stuck in the snow. And I laughed it off saying, no, they are blue sheep. They know their way around snow. That will never happen. And the kid was like, fine, and left. But then that seed was planted in my head and I had to shake it off by knowing what is it that the kid is confusing for a blue sheep stuck in the snow. So I went to the spotting scope and without touching it, looked through it. And immediately I knew it was a snow leopard. It was a snow leopard that was in such deep snow that you couldn't see the tail. You barely saw the back and the head sticking out. And she was plowing through it, I found out later. And then, you know, there is this weight on your chest suddenly because you're like, this can't be, right? This is supposed to be the impossibility. So it cannot be true. So either I'm not living in a real world, or this is a dream, or something must be wrong. And while I'm trying to deal with this emotion of this cannot be, another snow leopard enters the field of vision.
13: Two in one go.
8: And suddenly it's almost impossible to hold it inside you. Every molecule of your body wants to just rupture at that moment because this is the wildest thing you think you're going to spend 20 years leading up to this moment, and it's suddenly happening in front of you. And as I was trying to figure all of this out, both of them come to the center of the frame. I had the presence of mind to pull out a camera, take one picture, just so that I can verify later that, yes, this really did happen. And so I took a picture. And when I looked in the picture, that's when it felt real. And that's the irony, that pictures can feel more real than the real itself, because it's just so unusual. And then, of course, I found a few of my friends and we ran up and we sat there.
13: You ran up to?
8: Closer to the snow leopard. So the snow leopard was across a deep gorge. And that's when we figured out it's a mother and her cub. The mother we'd seen in a camera trap picture, and we'd named her Sunshine because she would be out in the sun every time. But the cub we were seeing for the first time, and he was very shy. He would hide, stay crouched. And so I named him Shadow. And while we were watching these two, a third snow leopard appeared. And that was a male. We believe he was trying to court Sunshine because her cub was old enough to fledge. And of course, Shadow went and hid in these rocks, in these crevices. He didn't want to be seen by the male. And it stayed like that. And we spent hours. Time flew by. And then the sun went down behind these high mountains. And at elevation, when the sun goes away, the temperature plummets, probably 20, 30 degrees within moments, within minutes. And that's when I realized my legs were frozen till my knees, my fingers were giving away. And that was the moment to go back. But there is this incredible joy in your heart. And then we came back to the village. It was a party. And that day, the village wanted me to host a village feast.
13: In celebration of seeing the snow leopard.
8: The snow leopard. So it's a pastoral village which wanted to have this. And so that's where I saw a completely different relationship between people and snow leopards. One that was not there in the narrative. The narrative was that pastoral people dislike carnivores like snow leopards.
13: Because
8: carnivores kill their livestock, which is why they hate them, and so they kill carnivores. But here I am in the middle of the Himalaya, surrounded by snow with pastoral people who are all having a party because a snow leopard had been seen. And my camera went around the room with everyone seeing the pictures. I'm trying to thaw my leg over a wood fire stove. And suddenly this very old lady, I knew her very well. She passed away a few years ago. But she came up and she said, "Can I see your picture?" And the camera was somewhere. And she only speaks Pithian, so I couldn't really figure it out. Somebody came to help me understand what she was trying to say. I thought she was offering me food. But then I was explained, no, she wants to see the picture of the snow leopard. And so we found the camera, we brought it, and I zoomed in so that she could get a better look. And she saw the snow leopard, and there were tears in her eyes. And she was like, "I've lived my entire life in this village and never seen one. I'm so happy that you could take a picture for someone like me to be able to see one before I die." And these are moments that change you forever. I think those words changed me in many ways. It really made me question everything about how I thought people relate to snow leopards. It was the moment where the romance of the mountains, the romance of the snow leopards, the academic side of the ecology, and the social dimension of conservation all kind of collided. I wasn't supposed to see snow leopards, which I had seen. The pastoralists weren't supposed to like them, but they were having a party. None of this was supposed to be, and yet it was happening. You know, how can you not think of that as a calling?
13: Kulu was going to heed the call of the snow leopard no matter what, and it brought him closer to this almost mythical beast than he could ever have imagined. Stay with us for part two of Outlook, coming up after this.
14: As you may know, the Pope will be in Paris this week. A good part of the Latin Quarter, Saint-Germain, and all the way down to Montparnasse will be closed off on September 25th. You will be able to see the Pope in his car at various secured locations along the way, particularly on the St. Michael Boulevard at around 4:30 p.m., before a private mass at Notre Dame and the larger celebration at the National Stadium. Expect major delays and roadblocks. Another public mass will take place at Concord on Saturday at 3 p.m., so expect all of this area closed as well. 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

0: planet. And I was fortunate to spend a winter with him catching snow leopards and putting radio collars on them. And one of my favorite moments was one morning when we had a new young male, and it was a beautiful morning in the Gobi Desert. And Orion unfortunately had an accident, so I got the opportunity to do a lot of the procedure of putting the collar and helping Orion with it and carrying it from the place of capture to the flat, comfortable place where all of this could be done. And in the moment, you want to be focused. You don't want to be thinking about, oh my God, I have a snow leopard in my arm.
1: Yeah, I should stress that the snow leopard you were holding was sleeping. It had been sedated.
0: Yes, it had been sedated, yeah. Yes.
1: But what does it feel like?
0: It's hard to describe. So the first time I touched a snow leopard, it was not a feeling I was ready or I was expecting. You expect them to be soft, but actually they have this guard hair, which is fairly rough, and they have a lot of dust on it. Mm. And so at the first touch, it gave me the feeling of a chalk being dragged across a blackboard.
1: Oh.
0: Yes, it's very unfamiliar feeling. But then once you get past that, it is the feeling of hugging a soft golden retriever who's just back from a romp in the dust.
1: Quite incredible. You said they've got this massively long tail.
0: Yeah,
1: so
0: yeah.
1: If you're carrying a snow leopard, presumably the tail is dragging on the ground.
0: No? No, so you have to be very careful because you'll step on it. It's like having your shoelaces open. So you always need two people. One person holding the snow leopard and the other one's carrying the tail behind, like the dress of a bride.
1: A tail bearer. Oh, excellent.
0: I like that word, tail bearer. Next time I'm with Orion, I'm going to designate myself as the official tail bearer of the expedition.
1: An extra layer of warmth you can wrap around your neck. As
0: yes. That Orion will forbid me from doing that.
1: What an amazing thing to have done. Kalu never felt more at home than on the unpopulated slopes of the cold, high mountains until he married and had a daughter, Tara.
0: The day she was born, there was a watershed moment in me where until then, I had never consciously thought about what would happen if there's an avalanche, what would happen if I fall off this cliff. I told you I was very comfortable with heights, depths, all of that. But the day I saw her for the first time, it changed in the blink of an eye. The first time I went to the mountains after she was born, I said to myself out loud, I cannot die on this trip. I have to come back home from this. And I think it changed the biologist that I am today, or the climber that I am today. She's 11 now, and I can see some of that old feelings of climbing mountains resurfacing, but I'm nowhere near the confidence that I had back in the day.
1: When you started out in this career 20-ish years ago, you were saying how rare it was to see a snow leopard. These days, if you're a wealthy tourist, you can pay to go to these areas and people will be looking out for you and go and spot your snow leopard, get your photograph, go back down the mountain. How is that changing things?
0: It's changing things in many ways. What happens for most people like us who do not live in the snow leopard's habitat is our relationship with the snow leopard is based on the idea of seeing one, right? That's the question everybody asks. Have you seen a snow leopard, right? It's all about seeing the snow leopard. And we build our imagination of this space with the point of view that at the end of this journey, I may or may not get to see a snow leopard. What does modern tourism do? It cuts the journey. Not only the literal journey where you drive into the snow leopard habitat as opposed to walking in, it also cuts the journey of searching for the snow leopard and looking at the habitat, trying to see if this rock that is jutting out of the snow, could it be a snow leopard? No, it's not. or is that a snow leopard? No, that's a blue sheep. Oh, is that a snow leopard? No, that's a fox. It cuts through all that, where somebody set up a spotting scope on a tripod and you go and peep through the eyepiece and you see the snow leopard. What it does is it disappoints you. And it disappoints you not because the snow leopard is less beautiful, but because you feel you haven't earned it. Yet, we live in the world where social media is ubiquitous. Often people gain the same sense by posting that picture on their social media. And so I think the reward of seeing a snow leopard has gone from it being the meaning that you derive from the journey to it being something that you get by sharing your pictures with the world. And for somebody like me who really values the meanings, gratification, happiness, joy that I get from the journey, will always prefer the journey, because I think that's where we learn to appreciate why we need to keep the mountains the way they are, as opposed to, you know, the mountains that look pretty in a photograph.
1: You said your daughter's 11.
0: Yes.
1: Have you passed on to her your love of the snow leopard, its habitat, the world it lives in?
0: I think so. So, you know, 11-year-old kids are hard to figure out. But when she was 8, she accompanied me to the mountains. You know, my partner was busy with work, and so I decided the best way to look after her is to take her with me.
1: Up a mountain.
0: Up a mountain.
1: That's some kind of childcare, isn't it?
0: So we went on this lovely trip to the mountains, and then we were on a flight crossing the Himalaya, and she looked out and she said, "Dad, look, the peaks are peeking out of the clouds." And I could see that she was excited about the mountains themselves. And on getting there, I was worried that she has to acclimatize, but all she wanted to do was play in the snow. And then she said, "Are you going to see a snow leopard? Because that's what I've told my friends." And then there was suddenly this immense pressure to show her a snow leopard, because if she didn't see one and went back and somebody made fun of her, she would come back home very cross with me. So we did manage to find a snow leopard. Wow. And Tara saw her first snow leopard when she was 8, and she was delighted. It was hard to take her back home from there. She still asks about it. She got pictures which she put in her diary, took the diary to school. So I believe I have passed on the love of mountains and snow leopards.
1: But just to be able to sort of magic a snow leopard up like that for her, you must have been the coolest dad in that class.
0: Oh my God, yes, they invited me back to give a presentation to her class. And she sat in a corner giving me looks, like, because suddenly I was sharing with her entire class what was like a private thing between her and me.
1: Of all your years of studying the snow leopard, what should we learn from them?
0: Well, that's a difficult one. No, snow leopards have many, many, many things to teach us. And one of the things that makes them so ghostly is that they barely leave any signs behind. You know, those nice thick paws of theirs. Yes, they sometimes leave pug marks in soft snow and soft sand, but on the rocks, they never leave any signs. And I think if we could be as light-footed on the planet as them, the planet would be far better off for it.
1: Kulu Suryavanshi on his memories of snow leopards and a plea that we leave only paw prints. My thanks to him and to you for joining us. Today's producer was Anna Lacey. I'm Jo Fidgen. Outlook's back on your radio tomorrow and always available online at bbcworldservice.com/outlook.
2: BBC World Service. And now, history told by the people who were there. It's Witness History with me, Jill Kersley. I'm taking you back to June the 21st, 1948, to England and the birth of modern computing.
3: Manchester University. where anyone who urgently wishes to know whether 2 to the power of 127 minus 1 is a prime number or not, can be given the answer by an electronic brain in 25 minutes instead of by a human brain in 6 months.
2: And while you try and work out that calculation, here's more about that electronic brain, which is a very early computer. I've been looking through the archives to find out about this small-scale experimental machine, better known as Baby. In June 1948, the Baby became the first stored program computer, meaning it was the first machine to work like the computers we have today. The team building it was led by Sir Freddie Williams.
4: That although these machines can in fact do these complicated calculations at lightning speed, they can only do them because we explain to them how they should do them. We make them do them. Left to themselves, they wouldn't even have enough sense to come in out of the rain.
5: The world's first programmable computer shuddered into life at Manchester University in June 1948. It created a technological revolution.
6: And it was a man in Manchester who wrote the world's first computer program. It has been said of him that his mark is on every modern computer in the world today, and he's Professor Tom Kilburn.
2: Tom Kilburn, along with Jeff Tootle, relocated to work with Sir Freddie's team at the university, following their top secret work developing radar during the Second World War. Here's Tom talking to the BBC's Brian Redhead in 1981.
7: Well, Freddie Williams invited me to come to continue to develop a memory system for a computer. About the middle of 46, he had an idea for storing digits on cathode ray tube. The cathode ray tube is essentially like a television tube, but signals put in by an input are stored there. By December 46, he stored one digit, one single binary digit.
2: It didn't seem that storing just that one digit on the cathode ray tube was much of an achievement at the time, but this was to be the start of something big. By the end of 1947, the team was clear about what sort of computer they were going to build.
7: It was rather different from most of the others being contemplated because of this feature of the immediate access of the storage system.
2: Funding was limited, but Tom used to work for the Telecommunications Research Establishment, known as TRE. This was very useful.
7: So I was able to draw on the stores of TRE, and by this mechanism we got cathode ray tubes and valves.
6: So you're really just begging bits and pieces to build it?
7: That's right, yes. With the permission of TRE, of course.
6: Oh, of course, yeah. No, you weren't pinching this stuff.
2: The computer they built was quite ugly, and it was huge. It filled a room that was just under 6 metres by 6 metres.
8: As babies go, it doesn't really look that attractive. Three cathode ray tubes for eyes, it weighs over 1.5 tonnes and stands 7 foot high. But there could be no prouder parents than the Manchester scientists.
2: That's the BBC's Maggie Philbin. Proud parent Tom remembers it wasn't particularly comfortable working in the room.
7: It was fairly full of valve circuitry, so much so that, of course, we didn't have a luxury of air conditioning or anything. The temperature often got above 100, and it was quite unpleasant working in there when the room actually got full of equipment.
6: Nor was it a thing of beauty, was it?
7: No, it wasn't. It was completely exposed to the elements. In fact, in order to cool the room, we opened some windows, and there was a sudden summer storm, and the back of two or three racks were sprayed with water, and that cost us about 2 or 3 weeks of rebuilding.
2: Another scientist who worked with Tom on this hugely unattractive baby machine in the hot room was Jeff Tootle. The baby team built up the machine one unit at a time, making sure each unit worked before adding the next one.
9: We would screw it onto a post office rack and connect it up to all the other units, and then start to find out why it wasn't working properly. We went on with this process of adding the units until we got to the stage when we'd made a computer.
2: So they finally got the last unit in place, but would it work?
9: We fed in a few binary numbers, switched it on.
7: I can remember very, very clearly the day when the first computer worked. We'd been building up to this time. For several days we'd loaded the program in, but there was always something wrong. And then as we approached one lunchtime, suddenly the thing worked.
9: We saw the thing had done a computation.
7: Jeff Tootle and I rushed out to find Professor Williams and dragged him into the lab, and we sat there and saw it run again. There were great cheers, and it was very great excitement, actually. It's always
2: they'd done it. Baby was born. So let's go back to that complicated calculation that Baby was asked to do. Is 2 to the power of 127 minus 1 a prime number or not?
3: Setting the machine for this kind of problem takes a week. Then the brain is switched on and impulses passing to the computer make the actual calculation. The computer itself contains 1,500 valves. The brain at present is only in the experimental stage, the answer being read from a cathode ray tube. Later, an automatic keyboard will type the answer.
2: As soon as the baby had demonstrated what was possible, the university developed it into a full-scale operational machine, the Manchester Mark One.
4: Looking down on the control desk of our Mark One computing machine, I've been looking down on it because although these machines can do the quite fantastic things, they are really essentially simple-minded devices.
10: The team who created the Mark One beat competitors in Harvard and Cambridge to build the first computer that could be programmed. This is the program, written by Tom Kilburn, the world's first computer programmer.
2: And a very important question.
6: Now, what did the world think of this? I mean, people must have come, government people, other scientists, industrialists. Could they see the future?
7: There were a very small number of people, relatively, who were interested in computers at that time. It was widely thought that two computers would serve the whole country. There must be tens of thousands of computers in the country now, of course.
2: In 1998, Baby hit the headlines once more.
5: Now, it was nicknamed Baby by its creators at Manchester University as the very first electronic brain to store a program. It was the forerunner of all modern computers. And as our technology correspondent Christine McGerty discovered, Baby's been reborn.
11: Putting the final touches to a machine that bears little resemblance to the computers we use today. Just a jumble of wires and switches to the untrained eye. But engineer Chris Burton has spent 3 years rebuilding this once groundbreaking computer using the same techniques as the inventors. It was Tom Kilburn who wrote the first computer program and keyed it in himself. 50 years on, he's been helping build the replica.
2: The replica of Baby was built and is still on display at the Museum of Science and Industry in Manchester. Computers have changed the way we work, the way we play, the way we shop, and the way we socialise. And it all started with Baby.
7: We knew that something exciting was going to happen, but we thought of it in terms of scientific computation rather than the general explosion that's occurred in computers.
2: Tom Kilburn, the person who wrote the first computer programme, died in 2001. He and the rest of the team are now recognised as being the pioneers of modern computing. This programme was produced in 2024 by me, Jill Kersley, using archive from the BBC and the British Library.
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14: Time for the news on WRP. Pope Leo XIV is set for his first official visit to France, with huge crowds expected in Paris. The trip will mark the first official papal visit to Paris since Benedict XVI in 2008. He's making the visit from Friday to Monday. According to the police prefecture, up to 250,000 people are expected to line the streets along the route of Leo XIV's procession through the streets of Paris. Around 80,000 people have also bought tickets to attend the youth mass that is set to be held at the Stade de France in Saint-Denis in the north of the city. He's due to meet with French President Emmanuel Macron at the Élysée Palace on Friday. He's also set to meet with authorities, civil society and the diplomatic corps before heading to UNESCO. Personal possessions of the late actress Brigitte Bardot, from Repetto ballet flats and diamond rings to her copy of the Kama Sutra, are being sold at auction this week, with proceeds going to her animal charity. Fans of the iconic figure, who died last December at the age of 91, have been coming en masse to contemplate the nearly 300 lots on display at the Drouot sale rooms in central Paris. The items are from Bardot's two homes in Saint-Tropez, as well as her Paris flat, parts of which are recreated in the display. Bardot is seen today as one of the most important female personalities of the late 20th century. As a model and actress from the 1950s, she became an emblem of modern femininity and the sexual revolution before later taking up the cause of animal rights. But later in life, she also faced criticism for making homophobic slurs and was fined multiple times for inciting racial hatred. And Zinedine Zidane oversaw his first training session with the France national team on Monday as Les Bleus prepared for the start of the new Nations League campaign. The 1998 World Cup winner led a dozen of his players through a light training session at the country's national football centre, Clairefontaine. France faced four Nations League fixtures following this training camp of the Zidane era. Away matches in Turkey and Belgium on the 25th and 28th of September, followed by home matches against Italy and Belgium at the Stade de France in early October. WRP News, I'm Paul McNally.
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18: 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Today, I bring you a conversation with Rowena Joval, a bootcamp alumna who spent four immersive weeks at a language school in Tours, then explored the Loire Valley on her own. She placed into a B2 class, rented her own apartment, shopped the markets, and found medieval villages and chateaus most visitors never see. Bonjour, Rowena Joval, and welcome to Join Us in France.
19: Bonjour, Annie. Always a pleasure.
18: Nice to see you again. You were a boot camper, and here you are on my screen. I wish I could give you a hug, but I cannot.
19: Virtual.
18: virtual. That's it. Today, we are going to talk about your adventures learning French and visiting the Loire Valley. And so tell us the program you signed up for, when you were there, that sort of thing.
19: Yeah, so I signed up for a four-week course at a language school in Tours called L'École Clé. Actually, I was in Tours in 2023, and I have seen that school. I was just there visiting for like 4 days. So I had put it on my list that, you know, someday when I want to go to school, I'll go there. So when I contacted them, they happened to have an opening for me and they can accommodate me for 4 weeks. And voila, I went there.
18: Fantastic. So what level did you start at?
19: So there is an assessment before the course. Part of it is you do it on a computer. It assesses your writing, your reading, and your listening comprehension. And then also, in addition to that, 30 minutes of talking live like this. We just went on Zoom. So that was part of their assessment. I was surprised. You know, the instructor, the director told me I was a B1 level, but they did put me in B2.
20: Oh.
19: Which, you know, I guess in a way it's good because maybe I was at that level that, you know, I'm not quite there, but almost. So, you know, it was really challenging because everything was in French. There was no English translation, you know, and if you want to look up a meaning of something, you have to look up a French dictionary.
20: Right, right. Well, that's how you learn. It's pretty intense, right? Were you doing 3 hours of class every day?
19: No, more than that. So the classes were Monday through Friday, started at 9 o'clock in the morning and lasted until about 12:45.
20: Ah.
19: Except Monday. Monday we only lasted about 12:15. And then in addition to the morning classes, on Tuesday, we also have a class for 2 hours on Tuesday. And then on Thursday, it was more of a cultural activity where we get to sign up for an activity. And that was also 2 hours. So I think it was like 20 hours a week in total.
20: That's a lot. That's intense.
19: It is. And then, you know, there's homework and all of that stuff. There isn't even a respite from it because on the weekends you have homework to do because you got to take care of it on Monday, right?
20: Well, yeah.
19: You know, it wasn't that hard, but you know, when you're out and about, you're thinking, oh, I still got to do homework, you know, on a Sunday night. This is really like being back in school, you know?
20: Right, right. So we should say to people who are not looking at you that you're not a college student anymore, but you're not retired either.
19: I'm kind of retired. Well, in my late 50s.
20: Okay.
19: I haven't worked for there since before COVID, but I really haven't gotten back to work.
20: Okay. Okay. You have time. You can take the time to come.
19: I have time. Yeah.
20: And you spent a whole month.
19: I spent a whole month. Yeah. In tour. Yeah.
20: So it was March through April or April through May?
19: I arrived tour on April 25th and then I left, April 23rd. I mean, May 23rd.
20: May 23rd. Wow.
19: A full month. Yeah.
20: Wow.
19: Yeah.
20: You were brave.
19: Thank you. And you know, I really enjoyed the class because, you know, my other school experience was in Toulouse during the boot camp. And that class was, there was, I think, almost 12 of us. This one, the class was kept small to, I think, 8 people the most.
20: Mm-hmm.
19: So, you know, it was lots of interaction in class.
20: Did they emphasize speaking or was it equally written? And were you preparing for a test?
19: I was not preparing for a test, but there were some people in my class and also in the other classes that were preparing for the DELF. And then also there were some people in the other classes that were there as part of their employment, I think contract of some sort. There were 2 people in there that was registered for, I don't know, like 20 weeks or something like that.
20: Oh, wow.
19: I found out they're doctors. But I think the part of that also is they have to pass the DELF, B1 or B2, something like that. But for me at that point, yeah, I was just there to help improve my French.
20: That's wonderful.
19: The emphasis obviously was, you know, for the class. It was really all, you know, very well-rounded because there was a lot of listening. There was a lot of speaking opportunities, discussions of things you listened to, things you read. Obviously, the homework was a lot of writing. You wrote paragraphs and things like that. So just touching on all those points of learning, you know, taking in learning and you know, the output of that learning.
20: Yeah, I would say that having met you, I think you're pretty outgoing personality-wise. Like, you're not a shy person. But was it emotionally difficult to be by yourself for a month? And was it challenging to you to be doing all this work for a month? Or you were just so happy to be there that it just happened? It was fine.
19: It was a mixed bag. You know, it's challenging to be there because, you know, you get into this class and, you know, like, half of the class, you're like, oh my goodness. I'm like, oh, they're speaking so well, you know? And then, you know, the others were all in the same level, but everybody was helping out each other
20: for me, it was also, you know, I was looking forward to it because any opportunity to be in France and to practice my French, even though, you know, I mangled the language and, you know, but I'll just go for it. I was like, correct me, you know, because that's the only way I'm going to learn. And people are, you know, people are always very kind and they're very, you know, appreciative that obviously you're trying to speak their language, no matter how bad it is. But, you know, they appreciate it. And in Tours and in other places I've been in France, aside from Paris, you know, most people, it's not English that, you know, they'll revert to. They'll just keep on talking to you in French.
0: Right. I have found that not so long ago, I was in line for a museum in Brest. And there was a clearly new employee, a lady who was not comfortable doing what she was doing, but and there were other people supervising her and telling her what to do, etc. There was a very nice couple in front of me, Italian couple, and I heard them speaking Italian together. That's why I knew they were Italian. And she came up to them and was asking them some questions about the visit of the museum. And they, the gentleman, spoke very good French. And I thought, wow. He's actually speaking very good French to her. And this woman answered in really bad English. And I wanted to tell her, stop. His French is good. Your English sucks. Don't try to speak English right now. But I think there are French people who just, they want to practice their English. You know, it's not that your French is bad. It's just that they see this as an opportunity to practice their English. And if you want to speak French with them, just tell them, no, I want to do this in French. Did you have to do that sometimes?
20: Yes, I do. Like, especially at restaurants when they can tell. And I say, you know, s'il vous plaît, puis-je pratiquer mon français avec vous?
0: Yes, yes.
20: And they're also like, sure.
0: Yeah. I think you have to say something. Be proactive. Just tell them, you know, I'd rather do this in French.
20: And you know, what I found about Tours is, you know, at first I was like, oh, it's a university town. I remember when I was in Montpellier, it was a university town. Like I heard a lot of English. But in Tours, you know, even though it was a university town, I didn't hear that much English. So there were a couple of big tour buses that were there. Lots of tourists that I can hear. They were touring the cathedral. But I think a lot of it too is being a, what they call a university town. Is there was a conservatory of music there. There's a patisserie school there as well.
0: Mm.
20: So it wasn't really like the traditional university that you would find in places like Montpellier, you know, where there's a lot of English speakers that go to school there. I didn't really hear that much English other than, you know, those instances.
0: Very nice.
20: And of course, you know, my classmates.
0: Of course. So how did you organize your stay? Did you find a like an apartment? Did the school arrange your stay for you?
20: The school had options for stay, but I chose to rent my own apartment. But the school gave me a listing of various apartments, studios that, you know, have rented out to other students before. There was also an option for a like a homestay.
0: Mm.
20: But I wanted my own space. I don't know if I could handle like just being around, you know, for 4 weeks, you know what I'm saying? It's the same people around, having that schedule. If it was just a week, I could do it. But 4 weeks, you know, I wanted my own thing. And also I wanted to cook my meals. I wanted to experience the French lifestyle and culture of going to the market, buying my ingredients, you know, and all that stuff, having my own space, cooking my own food. Yeah. I wanted to do that. So that's why I got an apartment, although it was on a second floor with no elevator.
0: Ah.
20: So at least twice a day, I'm up and down those stairs, sometimes with bags of groceries.
0: Yeah, well, you're strong. You can do it.
20: It was a good training for me, though, for my upcoming walk, for sure.
0: That's right. You do like to do the Camino. So, yeah. And we had you on the podcast before talking about the Camino. Might have you on again to talk about that next part. But
20: yeah. In fact, I'm leaving on Monday. So,
0: oh, how exciting. That's wonderful.
20: Yeah. So by the time, you know, I'm probably back from that by the time this podcast is live.
0: Yes, probably because it's not going to come out immediately, as always. Wonderful. So did you use booking.com for your apartment, Airbnb, VRBO?
20: No, I just contacted the landlord directly because the school just gave us the contact information, which worked out.
0: Yeah.
20: So, it was a very nice apartment.
0: No surprises. No bad surprises.
20: No surprises, except I wasn't aware that I thought I didn't have plates. And, you know, because it wasn't my place, I didn't want to open all the cabinets. So I ended up buying a plate. There were still two plates there and everything. But then after a week, Annie, all of a sudden, I see one of the cabinets slightly open. I was like, oh, how did that open? I opened it up. All the plates were there.
0: Yeah.
20: It was just one of those things because, you know, it was huge. It was one of those huge cabinets it was taller than the door to the kitchen. And it had a key, those skeleton keys. So I didn't want to touch it.
0: Yeah.
20: I was scared.
0: Oh, you're funny. That's great. I'm sure some personalities, they would have gone in and looked at everything. Like, first night, they'd be opening everything, looking at everything.
20: I just opened the ones he mentioned to me, like where the TV is and all of that stuff.
0: Yeah. Oh, that's funny. All right. So tell us about the excursions you did while on this trip and your favorite ones. I'm sure you did a lot of things. I particularly want to hear about your favorite ones first.
20: Well, first of all, because I was there part of May and the holiday, the 1st of May, most of the holidays happened to be on a Friday.
0: Right.
20: We did not have school on Friday. However, what the school arranged is for a field trip somewhere if we choose to go. So that is how I got to visit some of the places. But my favorite activity is just my daily stroll along the Loire. They had a nice walking path. The weather also, the 2 weeks that I was there, was very rainy. I had plans of renting a bike, but I didn't do it. I just walked. But that stroll along the Loire, it's just so beautiful because you get get a view of the river and then the buildings, the cathedral and all of that. And it is a pretty long path. And these 2 hours, if you want to walk longer, 3 hours. And in fact, during those walks, I discovered some other places along those walks. For example, I discovered that there was a ganguette. Is that how you say it? A ganguette?
0: Yeah.
20: A ganguette, which, you know, because I got there the last weekend of April, it was an open air. It was opening May 1st. But when I first saw it, it was still closed. I was like, oh, this is where it is. And that was about, I don't know, maybe like a 3 kilometer walk from where I was staying. And then further out, about 10 kilometers from there is the village of Vouvray.
0: Aha. Uh-huh.
20: Yeah. And I love Vouvray. It's one of my favorite wines. So I told myself, you know, when the weather is nice, I'm going to walk there because, like I said, it has been so rainy. So I did end up walking there. I think it was the last Saturday I was there or something. So I walk there. You walk along the path for a good 7 kilometers until you have to surface up and go into the village. And I timed it to where I could have lunch there.
0: Uh-huh.
20: And then also visit. There's a famous cave there that you can tour. So I did that. I had lunch at this wonderful restaurant called La Scaletta, which is an Italian restaurant. You know, just your normal lunch, enjoying the lunch, and said, okay, you know, let me see the opening times for a cave. It was closed that day.
0: Oh.
20: So I said, well, let me have another glass of wine. But anyhow, so I enjoyed my lunch and I just took the bus back.
0: Right. You were able to use the regional buses, which was...
20: Oh, yeah. The tram. There's a tram, the regional buses. Yeah. And I also used a train. I did not rent a car because, one, I didn't want to pay for parking.
0: Mm-hmm.
20: Yeah, and it's also going to be hard to find parking. And the apartment I stayed at didn't have any parking available because it was right next to the prefecture. So it was like all public parking and I didn't see anything. But, you know, I'm pretty comfortable taking public transportation. So I went to places that I could access via public transportation.
0: Right.
20: With the exception of Villandry. I had this grand plan that I'm going to bike to Villandry. But again, the weather was not great. But I found a carpool with the other school that were going to Villandry.
19: Oh.
20: So I went to the other language school because that school and our school partnered in some of the trips with their, that's how I found out that there's a pastry school because there were three Japanese students that were in our trip and they're there for pastry school. So they were all learning French, you know, in addition to pastry school.
19: Fun. Wow.
20: But yeah, so that's one. Oh, I did find out the restaurant I went to in Vouvray, La Scaletta, is going to be featured. I believe the, what's her name? The actress Eva Longoria.
19: Oh, yeah.
20: I saw it on Instagram. She did a little food documentary for Paris, Lyon, and French food like that. But I think she's doing another one and it's featuring tour because I saw some reels. And one of them was in Place Plumerot, which is the center square in Tours, and then also at that restaurant.
19: Wow.
20: So I can say I've been there before her.
19: That's right. You discovered it
20: I beat
19: first.
20: You, Eva. Right? Yeah. So that was interesting. But obviously, you know, the Loire Valley is famous, you know, famous for their chateaus, right?
19: Yes, yes, yes.
20: I tried to go to some chateaus that, again, I could get to by public transport. The last time I was in the Loire Valley in 2023, I already went to Chenonceau, to Amboise, and Clos de Luz. So I didn't want to go back there. So I visited other chateaus, like, you know, as one of our field trips, we went to the village of Loche. L-O-C-H. Yes.
19: Yes.
20: Very beautiful medieval village. Very quaint. I love the cobblestones. I loved like there are some parts of it that, you know, you see a little painting of the fleur de lis on the path.
19: Mm-hmm.
20: And there was just something about that village. It's like a fairy tale book.
19: Wow.
20: Yeah. And so I really like it. And I did find interesting about the history of a woman named Agnès Sorel.
19: Ah, yes.
20: Have you heard of her?
19: I have heard of her.
20: Yeah, she was the mistress of, I think, Charles VII.
19: Mm-hmm.
20: Right? She was the mistress. And there was a copy of a painting in the chateau there of her as the Blessed Virgin Mary. Breastfeeding.
19: Wow.
20: With the little baby. The original painting, I believe, is somewhere in Belgium or something. So this was just a copy. But, you know, from what I've heard, that painting was so controversial during that time. And it wasn't because she was as the Blessed Virgin Mary or that she was breastfeeding. It wasn't even the semi-nudity that was controversial. It was because they made her look like a queen when she is a mistress.
19: Uh-huh.
20: So forget about it. I can see the boobs, right? But you're wearing a crown. You're wearing a crown like a queen. So that, you know, that is insulting.
19: I forgot to mention, when you mentioned the Guinguettes, I forgot to mention that they're not open year-round, right? Guinguettes are something that opens in the evening
20: during
19: the summer months.
20: Yes. And some of it just for the weekends, I think.
19: Right. So describe what it was like.
20: It was very lively. It's like an outdoor party, you know, not festival, but like a small festival, but it's more of a festival of just people getting together. And in Tours, there were two that were near, that was right near where I was staying. And then there was one that was the one that was about the 3 kilometers away. Rochecorbon, I think, is the name of the town. And that one was a big one. That one has all these picnic benches right in the center of it. And they also had picnic benches set up along the river. They have, you know, petanque courts set up for maybe four groups. They also have a little kind of like a covered hall that is for dancing. And in fact, when we were there, there was some dancing involved. And that was, you know, the other time I saw a big tour bus. So it wasn't crowded yet. It was on a Thursday. And then also, that particular one has also a play area for kids.
19: Ah,
20: so, wow. So that one was a bigger one. And then the one closer to the town center where I was staying at That was along the river, but it wasn't as big. They served beer, wine, a little bit of food, you know, like light snacks.
0: Yeah.
20: So nothing fancy, but it just that fun, you know, atmosphere of being there, music playing, people gathering, talking, dancing.
0: Yeah, usually the lighting is fun. It's just a festive ambiance is what it is.
20: Yeah.
0: And French people really like them.
20: Yeah, and like I said, it opened May 1st. All of them opened May 1st. And I believe some of them were only open for the weekend.
0: Right.
20: Yeah, and I believe they have it all over there. Because I saw something on Instagram about a Guinguette in Chinon.
0: Yes, so they are pretty typical of many, many places. I've seen them around Paris. I've seen them in coastal towns where there's a lot of visitors in the summer months. They pop up everywhere and they come back every year.
20: Yeah, year after year.
0: Yeah, yeah. People have their favorites. So that's...
20: Yeah.
0: That's fun. You went to Azay le Rideau.
20: Yes, I did.
0: And how did you get there?
20: By train getting there, by bus leaving there.
0: Okay.
20: You know, I really like that place. You know, you go to all these chateaus, there's always a garden, you know, beautiful garden, everything. Sometimes they're vast area, you know, the chateau is big. And this one, it was very, I mean, compact compared to other chateaus, obviously. But what I loved about it is it has a natural walking path in the back. I just happened to walk around and then I saw this path. And I just followed it. It's almost like you're removed from the world when you go back there because it's just all these trees. And then, you know, you go back and then it starts to circle around. There was one part where you see the chateau on your left from a distance and almost like another, I don't know, chateau or another building from the other side, you know, and you're smack in the middle and there's this big field separating you from the other, what, other chateau I was seeing. I felt like I was in like a, what is that movie? Pride and Prejudice towards the end. Where Elizabeth, you know, and Mr. Darcy meets up, you know, in the mist of the fog.
0: Yeah, yeah, yeah. Mr. Darcy was not there though.
20: No. I was like, I was stood there. I was like, I swear they could have shot it here. But it just gave that really, you know, really romantic vibe about that place. And I did do a tour there. They offered free tours that you can sign up for. And it was in French, which is, you know, it's good. I understand a lot of it, but it helped, you know, it helped. And you just sign up for the tour as soon as you get your ticket.
0: Yes, that happens a lot in France. It's kind of predictable. A lot of places will have a tour around 11 a.m. and then another one around 2:30 and maybe another one at 4. You know, it's kind of because they know when people arrive.
20: Yeah.
0: Most places, that's how they play it. And usually you don't have to book. You could just show up and say, can I join the tour?
20: Yeah, with the Azay le Rideau, they want you to sign up because they only, so that you're not crowded in one room when you're going through the tour. Another place that offers that is Chinon. The Fortress of Chinon, they offered that. But with Chinon, you didn't have to sign up. That is another fascinating place.
0: Yeah.
20: As I was reading about it, I found out that it was the favorite royal palace or royal home for Henry II and Eleanor of Aquitaine. It was their favorite place. And Henry II died there.
0: Ah.
20: So, but the thing with Chinon is a lot of it has been destroyed, you know, so many of the places, they're not complete, you know, like some of the towers, but you can go up to the tower over there. And then also, you know, lots of history of the place and you can just see how fortified it is or it was back then. You know, it's like, I really can't see anybody invading it. The walls are so high and steeply built on a cliff. And then you see the river there. I can't remember which river that was, but it was a nice view of the village. And then, of course, there's the history of Joan of Arc traveling there and staying there, hoping to meet the Dauphin, you know, and there's that. And, you know, it has a rich winemaking tradition. The village in itself is very quaint because it is built on that cliff.
19: you have the option of taking an elevator.
20: Ah,
19: going up. There's an elevator. You just got to find it. You know, you got to know where to find it. Because you got to go through a certain, like a small street after the center of the village, and you'll see the elevator.
20: Wow.
19: So, yeah.
20: Look for it if you need it.
19: Yes, look for it if you need it. Although, you know, the walk up wasn't that bad.
20: Yeah.
19: So, you just take your time. Oh, and while I was at Shinon, I was just walking around the village, you know, I discovered this church. There was a church, and I just peeked my head in it. And I was like, oh, nobody's here. But, you know, and I saw inside that there were kind of like almost like scaffolds inside. So I left. And then there was a man in the church that, you know, came out and he said, oh, come here. And I was like, why? You know, and he said, oh. So I walked in there and then I didn't realize there were other people that were in there. And he wanted to tell me about the church, that they had discovered some frescoes in the church. They're in the process, you know, of
20: revealing them.
19: Yeah.
20: Restoring them.
19: So he told me, yes, go up the stairs, look up, always look up. So I was like, oh, so I thought, yeah, I thought that was pretty cool. Yeah.
20: All of these places, really, when you visit chateaus like this, if there's any way you can wing it, join a tour, because you learn so much on these tours.
19: Now, yeah.
20: I mean, not every tour guide is created equal, but they always know their stuff. They might not be as entertaining. Some of them are more entertaining than others. But it's really good to have a tour, I think, so you can put things into perspective. You know, how does this chateau fit in French history? What happened here, sort of thing?
19: Yeah, yeah. And, you know, and it's always fascinating when you hear about the histories of these, many of these chateaus, you know, because some of them obviously are not during the medieval ages, you know, the Middle Ages or something, you know.
20: Later, yeah.
19: Yeah, much later. And speaking of medieval chateaus, I also visited Blois, the Chateau of Blois, and that was very imposing looking at it from the street. Because, you know, you're walking the street and you're going down a little bit. And then you see this just massive chateau, the way it's angled. Because you see the rock that is built from.
20: Mm-hmm.
19: And this huge, you know. And the angle is you're facing like the wide side of it. As opposed to the side of it that's much smaller. Because it's just kind of rectangular. So you see the wider face of it. And again, you know, interesting history there.
20: Yeah.
19: Birthplace of Louis the 12th, I believe. And he made it his royal residence once he became king. Catherine de' Medici spent her final days there. And there's also an assassination that happened there.
20: So,
19: the Duke of Guise, I believe, was assassinated there by Henri Trois. And also, I believe Jeanne d'Arc, that is where she was able to use as a military base to gather her troops, that she had used that place.
20: Wow.
19: For that as well. So lots of history.
20: Cool.
19: Yeah.
20: I see that you went to Angers and you visited the Tapestry of the Apocalypse, which I want to mention because it's such a nice place.
19: Yes, it is. The city itself is very beautiful. And of course, you can't go there without going to see the tapestry. And it is one of those things like you have to stay in that room and linger. You can't just walk in there, look at it, and then get out, you know? Because I think it's very important for the eyes to adjust to that darkness and to see the beauty of it. I found that the longer you stayed in that room, it's the more vivid the colors came out and the more you see these little things in the tapestry. You know, you'll see a little puppy in one of them. In another one, you see a moth, you know, or is that a moth or a dragonfly? You know, but these little things are showing up.
20: Yeah.
19: It's nice to just sit, you know, that's why they have the benches there. Like literally I found myself just sitting there and I'm like, I can spend all day here because I think there's about 90 of them in that room.
20: Okay, there's a lot of tapestries in there, yes.
19: Yeah, it is the largest collection of medieval tapestry, and I think they're dating back to the 14th century or something like that. The late 1300s, I believe.
20: It's stunning. So Apocalypse is the name of the Book of Revelations. So it's really the stories of the Book of Revelations. So yeah, for people who are well-versed in their New Testament, although a lot of people who read the New Testament, they usually choke on Revelations because it's kind of hard to read.
0: Yeah.
20: But if you, you know, if you have some knowledge of the Book of Revelations, you will enjoy it even more. There are some signs. They do tell you, you know, this one represents this bit, you know, all the horses and all the famous things that you can see when you're there.
0: Yeah, it's beautiful. I mean,

0: missing, because I think there's some places where there was nothing, you know, it's just almost like a gap.
1: Yes, and there's some gaps, and there's also sometimes there's some of them are unknown. But there is so many of them to see there that it's really, really very interesting. And they make it easy for you. There's a whole area across from the tapestry where you can sit and just watch them for a while. Because I agree with you. You really need to let your eyes get used to this strange way of telling stories. You know, it's a very different way of telling stories than what we're used to today. Although perhaps if you enjoy cartoons, it would be cartoon-like, but it's not moving.
0: Yeah, I can see that, because they're like each band of it is a snippet of a story, you know?
1: Yes, yes, yes.
0: So, yeah, or each tapestry.
1: I took lots of photos. I might do a little short video based on my photos, because yeah. I thought that was really extraordinary. It's one of those things that, you know, everybody hears about the Lady and the Unicorn, but not a lot of people know about the Tapestry of the Apocalypse in Angers. And just the fact that, you know, the Apocalypse is Revelations, it will help some people put things into perspective, I think. Beautiful place. Angers is a lovely place, really.
0: It is a lovely place.
1: It's worth a day or two. And you can do it as a day trip from Paris. As a matter of fact, we had an episode about doing it as a day trip from Paris. If mm-hmm. you can, I would spend one night, though, because there is a lot to see in Angers.
0: Yeah, that was the thing. I was there as part of our group because it was one of those Fridays that we did not have to go to school. So we were just there for the day and wishing now that, you know, I would have just spent the weekend there, you know, because there was a lot to see.
1: Yeah,
0: you know?
1: Yeah.
0: But, you know, gives me a reason to go back.
1: That's right. That's right. You also, I
0: any
1: see
0: any reason to be back in France.
1: I see you also went to Nantes.
0: We did. So when we went to Nantes, it was the 1st of May.
1: Ah.
0: So a lot of places were closed. The chateau was closed. We did see the cathedral there. And so the only thing we were able to do in Nantes was we got on the little boats and just went on the river. Mm-hmm. We cruised around the river. We walked around. The school director, she's very familiar with Nantes. She gave us a little tour of it. And one of the things I found interesting about Nantes is we got to where the water was on part of the river. There's a monument there. I think it's dedicated to the slavery. I think there was some slave trading that passed through there. And that was the abolition of the slave trading. That monument was there.
1: Mm-hmm.
0: So we went to see that one.
1: Nice. There's more of that sort of stuff in La Rochelle as well, where, you know, yeah. France was involved in some slave trading, unfortunately.
0: Yeah, unfortunately. I mean, but not kind of to me look like a mini Paris.
1: Oh,
0: like,
1: okay.
0: I've found, like, you know, especially you get to, they had this big square where I think it's the Palace of Justice or maybe the Mary, you know, that big square there. But if you look around you, you know, the building almost like that Haussmann architecture.
1: Ah, okay. I don't remember. I've been to Nantes. I don't remember. And I think I know the plaza you're mentioning. There's a water fountain and a big statue in the center.
0: Mm-hmm.
1: But that's in a lot of French cities. But
0: yeah.
1: But I don't remember what the buildings looked like around.
0: Yeah, just walking around on the streets, you know, like the shops and all of that, where the shops are. I felt like, you know, I'm in Paris, like in, I don't know, Saint-Germain or something.
1: Nantes is a big city. Nantes is a real city. You know, it's not a village. It's not a quaint village. It's a big, big, big city.
0: Yes, it is. Yeah. Yeah, compared to the other cities during this trip. Yeah.
1: Right, right, right. So you listed a few restaurants that you enjoyed going to.
0: I did.
1: Let's see. Dagobert, Le Chien Fou. Those are all in Tours, right?
0: Yes, those are all in Tours, except for La Scaletta, which is in Vouvray.
1: In Vouvray, yes. Yeah. Les Gens Heureux, I like the name of the restaurant. Happy
0: yeah,
1: people.
0: Yeah, yeah.
1: That's nice. Yeah. Moom Thai.
0: Moom Thai. It was a Thai place. It was so good. I went there twice.
1: Yeah,
0: that's so, but cool. Because of where I live, there's a lot of nice dining places here. So when I try,

0: travel to France, I try to look for more like mom and pop type of places, you know, like things like that. These restaurants were great, but I can tell you, like, one of, you know, like I told you, I cooked a lot. I went to the market on, because there was a market every Wednesday and Saturday morning. I was about 15-minute walk from the Leal. There was a Biocoop, I think that's the name of it, like a
1: Biocoop, yeah.
0: Organics Biocoop. There was this kebab place that I would go to. There's a street called Rue Colbert in Tours, and it is lined with these mom and pop restaurants. Some are, you can sit down there. Some are just, you know, like places that, you know, most people just order to go, emporte. And then there was this place that I found in one of my evening strolls, like pre-dinner strolls, was a boucherie that was selling those rotisserie chicken.
1: Oh.
0: And the rotisserie chicken was only €3 for like a thigh and a leg, you know, quarter of a chicken. So I like got some and oh my God, I loved it. Next day, I made sure I walked back there and got me two more nights because it was so good. But it's just those kind of places, you know, I don't know. There was just something and they were like, they didn't cost too much.
1: No. If I'm going to be going to visit my in-laws at Christmas time again. But every time I go back to the U.S., not having lived there for 20 years now, plus longer than that, the sticker shock gets me every time. I'm like, whoa, that's expensive over here.
0: Yeah.
1: In comparison, France is cheap.
0: Yeah. Not to include the tipping culture we have here in the U.S.
1: That's true.
0: You know, you're paying another 20% on top of what you're paying for food to eat out.
1: Yeah. So you learned some things about France and we've mentioned them already. You learned about Agnès Sorel and Anne de Bretagne.
0: Anne de Bretagne, yeah, I got to read up on them because, you know, they seem to have very fascinating stories.
1: Yes. I have bought some books about them. I have not read them yet. If they were audiobooks, I would have listened already. But you seem to just enjoy France in general. Like, you just like being in France.
0: I do. I just love that joie de vivre that, you know, the French people have. I like making things linger, you know, slowing down. And enjoying, you know, it's always so fast paced here, you know, but in France, it's people take the time, you slow down, you make things last. That coffee that you're enjoying at a cafe, you're not done in 15 minutes, you know, you're sitting there, you know, you're just letting time pass, but you enjoy it, you know, it's not because you don't have anything to do, it's because that's what you want to do.
1: Yes.
0: Is to enjoy it. And there's just so much history. We don't have that old of a history here in the U.S., but then you go to France, you'll hear history about during what the 10th century, the 9th century, you know?
1: Yeah.
0: That doesn't exist here. You wonder why this tower is still standing. The things that happened in this tower, the people that had been there, that had made things happen, you know, that led up to what it is today we're doing. And the food is great. I joke around that, you know, I can go to France. I'm not a dessert person. I can go to France. I can drink wine. I can have an appetizer. I'm not much of an appetizer person. I can have my main plate, my cheese in between my main plate, and then my dessert. I don't gain weight. I told my husband, it's like, you know, there's something magical. I don't have to worry about that.
1: You walk so much in France, probably, right?
0: I walk here too, a lot, every morning. Yeah. But I think there's just something.
1: I think everyday life in France, when you're in a city in France, everything involves walking somewhere. And so you're going to take 10 short walks throughout the day. Whereas in the US, or for me who lives in a more rural part of France, I go on a walk with my dogs, but then the rest of the day, I'm just walking around my house. Perhaps I'm doing a very short walk to the bakery or whatever. When you're in cities, you don't realize how much you walk, but like just going to into the metro, going to the train station, going to catch a bus, you're going to be walking a lot, which is why I think people don't gain so much weight when they come to France.
0: Well, I know that there was an article, I think, on Wall Street Journal that had talked about like something about it. It just came out recently because my husband sent me a link and I was laughing. I told you, see, there's truth in what I'm saying. But like in Europe, like somehow food in Europe, I don't know if it was satire or something.
1: Yeah.
0: I think the food, the quality of the food is also, it's good. And also the price of food, the price of, you know, food, it makes a significant difference.
1: So overall, do you recommend people who can take the month? Was it a good idea for you to take a whole month, do French classes in the morning, doing some visits in the afternoon and things like that? Is that something you think more people should do? Because that's unusual. A month is a long time.
0: If one is serious about learning French or any language, going to a school like that is very helpful. A month, if you can do it. In fact, you know, I thought that a month was a little short for me. I felt like I needed another month because, you know, the first month and a half I'm there, I mean, the first week and a half I'm there with new people, new way of listening because I've never heard them before. And my ears was just getting used to it. It was getting used to the process, you know. So it took me about a month and a half. I mean, a week and a half. I keep on saying a month and a half. A week and a half. And then, you know, then I'm comfortable. I was comfortable during that week. And then like getting into almost to the end, I'm like, I felt like I needed more time. You know, so I don't know. I think I'm going to play around with that. Maybe do a 5 week or 6 week course if I can do it. And I like the idea of maybe going somewhere else or even going back there because there's just so much I didn't get to see, you know, and wanted to see. Like I wanted to go to Fontainebleau, but it was so hard to work out the logistics of public transportation and getting out of there.
1: Yeah, Fontainebleau is not easy to get to without a car.
0: No, yeah. Yeah, I needed a car and all of that stuff.
1: Right.
0: For a very serious learner, I think the opportunity to go take a class somewhere, especially something that is designed to be a small group, because all the classes were very small. They didn't allow more than 8 people in the class. There was one class for, it started with an A2 level and then to C2. So they just happened, while I was there, they happened to have each of those levels full.
1: Wow. That's quite a few people.
0: Yeah, and I've met a couple of people who have been to that school. This was their second or third time that, you know, they have been to, have attended classes in that school.
1: So what part of the Camino are you doing? We need to wrap it up, but what part of the Camino are you doing this time?
0: So I'm walking the Camino Frances, which technically starts in Saint-Jean-Pied-de-Port. So I'm going to walk it all the way to Santiago and then to the coast in Fisterra. But I want to get some time in France, not just, you know, in Saint-Jean-Pied-de-Port. So I'm going to start about 10 days out before Saint-Jean-Pied-de-Port in the village of Ers-sur-la-Dour.
1: Okay.
0: So just right at the, almost to the Basque region. So I'm walking along the Basque region this time, which is a beautiful area.
1: Wonderful.
0: I love that area.
1: Well, and I hope you'll get fantastic weather.
0: I hope so.
1: It's finally cooling off at the end of the summer. We have rain predicted for the next few days, but I haven't seen any rain yet. So
0: the forest fires have been less, I saw.
1: Oh, yeah. Forest fires are mostly under control. Most places, yeah. Well, just the fact that it's not 100 degrees anymore, you know, that helps. That helps a lot.
0: I think this week, the weather, at least in Ers-sur-la-Dour, where I'm starting, because I'm also going to spend a couple of nights in Lourdes. Once I get into Paris, I'm going to take a train to Lourdes, spend a couple of nights there, and then one night in Pau to take the bus to Ers-sur-la-Dour because that's the easiest way to get to Ers-sur-la-Dour. But I've been checking the weather, and it's kind of the temperature is kind of similar here. But next week, I saw that it cools down, you know, a little bit. So hopefully I get better weather than 2 years ago.
1: It rained a lot on you, didn't it, 2 years ago?
0: Yes, yeah. It did.
1: Yeah. Well, Rowena, thank you so much for talking to me.
0: Thank you, Annie.
1: Have a wonderful time with your Camino. And thank you for sharing all these inspirational things to do. And I particularly like that you took the bus because, you know, Americans think, oh, bus, scary. No, I'm not taking the bus. But you know what? Buses in France are fine.
0: They're fine. They're like luxurious.
1: You know, they're like
0: the plus.
1: Yeah. They're usually nice. Yeah. They're very professional. Yeah. It is not scary at all.
0: So,
1: yeah. But the difficulty is that each region, each department has its own bus service. So you need to figure out what's the name of the bus service where I'm going to be. And then once you find that, you can look into all the routes that they do and things like that.
0: Yes. And also, how can I pay? Can I pay at the bus driver or do I have to get my bus fare in advance? You know, those kind of things.
1: Yeah. Yeah.
0: But once you get that, it's just, you know, it's easy. You get used to it.
1: Thank you very much, Rowena, and have yourself a wonderful walk.
0: Thank you. I'll see you later.
1: Buon camino, as they say.
0: Merci.
1: Au revoir.
0: A bientôt.
1: Au revoir. Au revoir. Au revoir.
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1: What if your office was a vineyard, a castle, or a yacht? Hello, and a warm welcome to Living the Dream French Riviera, the podcast that explores women's professional journeys while relocating to the south of France. I'm your host, Cécile Liconnette. Today we meet Lizzie, a jazz musician who once toured internationally as a signed artist in London and who now lives the dream on the French Riviera. From performing at glamorous weddings to coaching a devoted international clientele, Lizzie has crafted a vibrant life here. We'll hear how she first fell in love with the region, arriving speaking no French, and eventually built both community and career, all while keeping her trademark sparkle. Thank you for joining us today, Lizzie. I'm really looking forward to hearing about your story, your move to the south of France, what led that big life change, and how you've built such a dynamic, creative life here. But before we dive in, let's see the scene and establish when you arrived, where you were coming from, and what life was like at the time.
2: So I came to Cannes in 2009, in January, for the MIDAM conference, which is an annual music conference. And I was living in London at the time, where I'd lived for about 10 years. I was teaching music, but I was also a recording artist signed to a record label in the south of England. And I'd recorded several albums for them, and I toured kind of internationally during my 20s. I got to about 29, and I was due to record a third album, third and a half, and I came here for the music festival, and I just arrived, and I'd left kind of dreary London with all the high buildings and the grey sky and all the rain, and I got to the south of France. I got off the plane in Cannes, and it was January, and it was warm, and it was sunny, and the sky was blue, and I kind of just felt, you know, as a Brit, you look for that. Every summer holiday, every single holiday you have, you need to find the sun. And if you don't find the sun, your holiday is, you know, ruined. And I got come here for work and got off the plane, and I just kind of was like, how has this place been hiding from me? You know, I felt like I'd found a hidden jewel, and it was just 2 hours on the plane. I had spent a few days here working and performing, and then it just seemed like a light bulb moment. Like, this is a no-brainer. And I went back to London, and to be honest, I was ready for a move. You know, you have like pivotal moments in your life where you just feel like you're ready for a change. And I was absolutely ready for a change, but I didn't know what the change was going to be. And when I got off the plane that day, I knew what the change was going to be. The day I came to perform, we had a concert in the Palais de Festival in the centre of Cannes, and then there was an after party in a bar. The bar owner said to me, "Oh, do you not want to move to France and marry a Frenchman?" And I thought, that's also quite a great idea. So I guess that was another catalyst. What happened was I moved back to the UK, and I quit my job. I was teaching for a local music authority. And within about 3 months, I moved back here. In that time, built a relationship with the Frenchman who proposed to get married that day. And so I moved in with him, and we eventually got married and had a child. In that period, I was a little bit cocooned, I guess, because he had a very established life. So that was the easy part of the move for me. I didn't have to look for somewhere to be, to exist, to start with. You know, that was already in place. And then I had a few months grace period where I could start to build a life here.
1: And did you speak French at the time?
2: Absolutely not. I had done a GCSE French, and not done too badly actually, but I really didn't remember anything by the time I was 29. So I really had some super basic, like, can I buy and hello and goodbye and that kind of thing, and my name is. I knew that nothing was, you know, nothing was forever. It didn't have to be forever. I could come here, I could do 3 months, 6 months, a year, and if it didn't work out, I could just go back and pick up where I left off or create something new, because I was ready for a change anyway. When I got here, I realised that there were many opportunities. I realised that there was a very strong English community, or Anglophone community, foreigners who had relocated here, primarily English speaking. When I realised that that existed, it was much easier for me to kind of launch into cultivating a profession. Because I didn't speak French, my social life was very limited, although my partner had a bar. So in theory, it was very busy and I was there a lot. I went out, I met people, but I couldn't converse and I couldn't be myself. It was so limiting, you know, and it's very frustrating because in terms of language, you take one step and then people kind of give you more in terms of trying to converse with you, but you can't respond. And, you know, it feels quite limiting. But I had a little notebook that I carried around with me, and every time I came across a word that was fascinating, I would write it down, or a phrase that I needed to go to the shop or something. And I found the book not that long ago, and it had words like libellul, which is dragonfly. I just love how that sounds, libellul, you know. Not very useful, but super lovely as a songwriter as well. I just love that, like, I loved the way that the sound and the feeling of making French felt in my mouth. Although I have to say, for a long time I had a sore throat because of the sound. I felt like I was learning again and using my brain in a way that I hadn't done for a really long time as an adult. It was just a big leap of faith, and it was just one foot in front of the other, you know, slowly, slowly. Luckily, I had met a girl my age in the bar, an English-speaking girl, and we connected instantly because she recognised in me something that she had been through as well, which was this kind of solitude, even though you're surrounded by people. She was fluent French-speaking. Her name was Kerry, and she's also a wonderful entrepreneur on the French Riviera now. She allowed me to kind of pierce into a community that maybe I would have been hesitant to do myself.
3: How did you start teaching music?
2: Obviously, I realised that a three-month holiday was already pretty good going. At the time, there probably still are, but at the time, there were many, many online community chats and that kind of thing, discussion groups and places that people were posting. And there was a lady who was on the Côte d'Azur until very recently, Antonia Beauvoisin-Brown, who had an English-speaking school. So she was teaching on Wednesdays and Saturdays French children to learn to speak English. And it was mostly through play and song and that kind of thing. So I went to her and she gave me a job on Wednesdays and Saturdays, so kind of part-time job. And so I found myself teaching these groups of children. They could be aged kind of from, I think, four or five, to, let's say, 12. I didn't speak French and they didn't speak English. And I was teaching them English. I couldn't understand anything they were asking me. So it was this really, I remember really clearly this little boy. He was misbehaving, which didn't happen very often. And he, you know, I said to him, what I thought I said was don't touch. But I think I said touch not. And he burst into laughter in front of me. And I felt so humiliated, like this little five-year-old French boy pointing his finger at me and laughing. But it was a real learning curve. And actually, there is where I learned the best part of my kind of debut of French, because I was saying pig and they were saying cochon, and I was saying c'est pig, cochon. And it was like this exchange of language, which was brilliant, actually. It's exactly what I needed to just get some like basic vocabulary. So that was how I got into working on the French Riviera. But then I realized very quickly that there was also an absolute goldmine of possibility for making music here as well, for creating it, you know. It's a very special place. I don't know many places that exist like it in terms of the wealth and events that happen here. You know, it's constantly, I always describe Cannes, which is where I was living, as like an old lady who kind of is very elegant and beautifully like endowed with jewels and, you know, hairdos and stuff in the summer. And in the winter, she kind of like gets into a shawl and like gets down to being an old lady. And that's kind of how it felt. The summer was moved so much. It was so vibrant in Cannes with the film festival and the advertising festival and the music festivals and that kind of thing. I realised that there was a huge possibility for being an artist here too. So I decided to create a group called the Sundown Sisters, and we were three singers, one of which was me, the girl Kerry who I'd met, who wasn't a singer at the time but enjoyed music, and another girl, American girl, with a double bass player. And we did kind of vintage pin-up style vocal arrangements, vocal harmony arrangements of pop songs. This just absolutely took off for the events. People loved it. In the UK, there was the Papini Sisters, and they still exist. And that's, I guess, what it was kind of inspired by, and the Andrew Sisters. But here, nobody seemed to be doing it. So we got lots and lots of gigs doing that. We started playing on boats, in hotels, for weddings, chateaus, in Provence. There was no lack of interest in event entertainment. We did that for several years, and then I decided that something else needed to happen. I decided to try and start a choir. I had a friend who had mentioned that she had been in a choir but wasn't enjoying the repertoire, put a little advert out and did my first rehearsal in this teaching space that I was working for with the children. I think we had maybe, I can't remember, between 8 or 12 people. You were actually there, Cecile, so you probably remember better than me.
3: Maybe more than 12 people.
2: You think?
3: Yeah.
2: I remember we were sat in a little semicircle.
3: Yeah.
2: And I taught a song, and I realised that, you know, people really enjoyed it. It was something, again, new, a new proposition. So that was like the birth of the Big Blaze Chorus, which is the Anglophone adult choir that I still run today, which has now become kind of 40 people strong. People were really engaged, you know, everybody really committed to the experience. Like I said, that the Anglophone community was strong and vibrant, and that people wanted to be involved.
3: Even some are international, but are they attracted to somebody who's a native English speaker? Is it something that helps?
2: Definitely. I mean, there's kind of two hats to it. There's the weddings, and then there's the events, like the corporate events and that kind of thing. The wedding planners are mostly based here, but they're dealing with English-speaking clients most of the time. The clients are very comfortable to communicate with somebody in their own language, because already having a location wedding is a big leap of faith. So if they can communicate in their native language, they feel much more at ease. With the corporate stuff, it's the same thing, but the planners are often coming from overseas as well, and mostly kind of jazz orientated. That has kind of like a timeless feel to it. And generally, it's, you know, it's not like I'm doing French songs so much. So the repertoire is in English. So I think definitely clients are always happy to communicate in a language that's easy to them, because they're coming from somewhere else and they need to manage things easily and effortlessly and fluidly.
3: And in terms of repertoire?
2: Often for the weddings and for the events, they want kind of something very classy and something very classic. So the repertoire that we do, which is like, I mean, we do all the standard Ella Fitzgerald, Frank Sinatra type repertoire, but we also do Amy Winehouse, Stevie Wonder, Bruno Mars, but set in that kind of like acoustic jazz atmosphere. The only requests that we sometimes get are French songs, because people want it to be that Emily in Paris style, French bistro vibe. So I have a repertoire of a handful of French songs. I'm always a bit shy to sing in French, because when you hit people singing badly in English, it's like a real ear sore. So I'm very conscious of that. Having said that, I had a residency at one point in a big, beautiful hotel in Saint-Jean-Cap-Ferrat with a pianist. And honestly, every time I sung La Vie en Rose by Edith Piaf, we got tips put on the piano every single week. So I realised that there was some sort of charm going on there. That one I will sing.
3: You had to go from the notes being in C, D, E to Do, Re, Mi,
2: yeah,
3: in the oud.
2: Yeah.
3: How did that...
2: Yeah, okay. So actually, I probably naively hadn't realised that the teachings of music in France was, or Europe in general, was so different to the British teachings. Because, yes, we have the alphabet A, B, C, D, E, F, G, and the French have, and the Europeans have Do, Re, Mi, Fa, Sol, La, Si, Do. Definitely had to get my head around that. And that was another learning curve. You know, you feel like you're just starting again, but as long as you've kind of committed to it, it's interesting and terrifying at the same time. The teaching methods of music in France traditionally are very different to the teaching methods in the UK. I never did a music theory lesson in my life. I just took music lessons. So the practical music lessons were the theory lessons, and occasionally we might write down a couple of notes, you know, to understand it on paper. But in France, I understood, and also with my son learning music in the conservatoire scheme, the children do solfège classes, like an hour and a half a week before they even touch an instrument. That was a tricky one, because I, and still to this day, I think it filters children out very quickly, or students out very quickly, having the whole theory before practice. And like I said, it's one of those differences. We're just across the water, but there are so many differences, and I think I hadn't realised how many differences there were, and I had to get my head around them culturally and, you know, education-wise and everything. One thing I did notice when I moved to France is that the French people wouldn't speak English to me. They just wouldn't. And I thought they couldn't. And when I started speaking French, they started speaking English, which was just this massive irony. And I realized it came from a super massive lack of confidence. They all thought they were just rubbish at speaking English, which had obviously been, you know, pounded into them that they weren't good enough in school or they weren't good enough. And actually they had amazing levels of English, which they'd kind of hidden from me this whole time that I was struggling with my Lebelul and my, La Vienne Rose and all that stuff. And then suddenly I realized they could speak French. And I did think, hang on a second, this is, there's like a national kind of lack of confidence here, where speaking English, which they'd clearly learned well, and actually Brits have a terrible general level of speaking other languages, but we just kind of go for it.
3: So we've spoken about your teaching, you were singing with a group, the corporate events, the choir, the weddings. How do you manage to juggle all this?
2: I think I've never not done it, to be honest. I think that's the answer. At uni, I was very lucky. I did a jazz degree, but I also studied music management. Once I'd come out of uni, I did a year's course. And that really helped because I understood that as an independent anybody, you need to have a 360 degree kind of look on your business. So it's not just about standing and looking pretty in front of a chateau and singing nice songs and having done the training for that, but you actually have to have done the paperwork for the contract that gets you there, and then you have to have had the client meetings, and you have to have done the advertising and have your website up to date and that kind of thing. And so there's this big, and your accounting, be able to do your accounts and that kind of thing. So it was just like this global overview of how you function. And
3: so what was the biggest challenge then?
2: So the biggest challenge was actually not professionally, it was culturally. The biggest challenge for me was understanding how French people interact. I've never lived anywhere else in France, so I don't know if it's specific to the Côte d'Azur. Maybe you can tell me that. I understood that interactions, just daily interactions, were different. For example, when you walk into a British shop, you don't say necessarily hello, but if you ask for help, the person will help you very willingly. The client is always right. Is that this kind of saying in the UK? So in France, I realized that if you walk into a shop, you're obliged to make eye contact with the person who runs the shop and say bonjour, and that's the exchange. However, they might not necessarily then ask you if you need help, and the interaction wouldn't necessarily be client is always right, It was often I remember going to the train station and queuing up and going to the little counter and queued up for 10 minutes and asked the guy behind the counter, what time is the train, in my broken French. And he said in French, just look at the information. And I was like, but I came here because I wanted you to tell me, and that was the end of it. And I felt really offended by people using their car horns. In England at the time, nobody used their car horn, unless it was dangerous or you'd done something really stupid. And in the south of France, people used their car horn just to communicate openly, just to say go or stop or it's a part of their voice, And I was super offended by it for a really long time until I understood it was just a way of being, going into the shop. It's just a way that people function here that I hadn't clocked because I was a foreigner. Those things made me feel very foreign, but I was really happy to learn them and understand them.
3: What's the most valuable lesson this relocation has taught you?
2: I guess this is so cheesy, but one of the biggest lessons I've learned is that I actually really need a blue sky. I think seasonal affective disorder is a real thing, and I don't think I had it, but I do know friends who I think do. For me, that just doesn't have a price. What else has it taught me? It's taught me that home is really where your heart is. I've been here now for almost 16 years, and I honestly haven't once considered moving back to the UK. Although I go there and I feel very nostalgic when I'm there, for the people, for the culture that's so easy to me. When I get back here, I always think this is where I should be. So I think it's just that. I think it's having the courage to just jump ship and believe that something better can be waiting for you.
3: If you could do anything differently, what would it be?
2: Get an accountant.
3: Is this something you're struggling with?
2: No, I was very lucky again to have surrounded myself by people who recognised what I was going through and the relocation kind of challenges. So setting up a business, becoming an independent here, contracts, that kind of thing, accounting. It's just taken a while to understand. But yeah, I probably maybe would have taken like a paperwork French course or something, or just become friendly with somebody who could do that really well.
3: How's your French now?
2: I think it's all right. You tell me.
3: I think it's pretty good. Your accent especially is really good.
2: You know, lots of people do say that, and I think it's because I learned here. So I didn't have like an English teacher teaching me French in England. And also I think the musical ear probably helps, just the, but I do remember the difference between the U and the U sound. Mm-hmm. And it was an American girl that taught me that, because I just couldn't understand the fact that this sound, U and U, could mean on top or underneath, you know, for example. Mm-hmm. I couldn't, and she literally got my lip and did this and did this. So that's kind of how, again, it takes a village.
3: Can you say squirrel and frog now?
2: Let's try. Écureuil. No, you say it.
3: Écureuil.
2: And grenouille.
3: Yeah, grenouille is good.
2: You know why grenouille is good?
3: No.
2: Because that was another challenge. I had to, when I first arrived in France, there was a radio station in Marseille called Radio Grenouille. And I had to go there and do interviews as like Lizzie Parks, the artist, and they always wanted me to do jingles. So, c'est Lizzie Parks pour Radio Grenouille. And I'd be like, and it was so tricky. So that one I have down, but the squirrel I have to say I haven't practiced.
3: How do you think your life would have unfolded if you hadn't made the move?
2: Honestly, I'm not sure how different my life would be. I think I probably would have the same kind of daily routine, you know, some teaching, some performing. Having said that, the performing opportunities would be very different. The fact that so much happens here, and even during COVID and even during times when recessions and that kind of thing, Cannes just seems to thrive constantly. It never seems to suffer. And I feel like I'm one of those people that kind of benefits from that. So that's where I think my life would be different. I would probably still be performing for things, but maybe not being as well paid. The conditions wouldn't be as nice. I wouldn't find myself in front of a chateau every Saturday throughout the summer. I think that would be the difference.
3: Do you miss recording albums?
2: That's probably one of the other differences, is that when I moved here, I was ready to stop doing that. I'd had enough of that. I'd had enough of the kind of, I'd loved it. I really had enjoyed being an artist and touring and gigging in my 20s. But I was 29 when I moved here, and I was really ready to settle down. I was looking for something a little bit more stable. But culturally, it's not as rich here as London was or Paris is. There are things happening, but again, they are also a little bit season-based.
3: Can you share a proud moment when you thought, I've made it?
2: Honestly, I think the proud moment's when I had a baby in a French hospital and I didn't think about language once. By the end of the experience, I hadn't realised that I wasn't speaking my native language. And I think that was like, yes.
3: Before we wrap up, I'd love to get your take on what life on the Riviera really feels like, especially since you experience it both from the inside, the luxury bubble, and as a full-time resident. Performing at weddings and events must take you to some truly stunning venues, the kind of glamorous setting people often picture when they dream of the life on the French Riviera. But beyond those picture-perfect moments, what's the reality of actually living here?
2: Honestly, for me, the reality are those picture perfect moments, you know, because I find myself in those picture perfect places relatively often. But I do believe that, you know, this is like the French Riviera dream that I'm living every day. I really do feel like that, you know. I feel the way the places look that I am, and that goes from the surroundings of my home to standing in front of a chateau. You know, I feel very privileged and very lucky to be able to be here. I'm always feeling privileged that I'm the type of immigrant that is accepted here, because, you know, I've just gone through my nationality application and received my French passport at last after many years of paperwork.
3: Do you feel pressure to maintain that Polish Riviera image? Do your clients have certain expectation of what your life must be like here?
2: No, I don't think so. I don't feel any pressure of it, for sure. I feel like it says what it looks like on the tin.
3: What's the most iconic place in the region, in your opinion?
2: I guess the iconic places are Saint-Tropez and Monaco. That's kind of, when people talk about the Côte d'Azur, that's what they're talking about, I suppose. Fabulous places, and they're touristy places. But for me, it's all the bits in between. I love the Château de la Napoule, which is in Mandelieu, which is a chateau just on a kind of set on the seafront. It's just the most incredible place. I sing there fairly regularly. It's just stunning, you know, when you're there and you can walk past it on a Sunday afternoon and just be like, wow, it's stunning. It's picture postcard perfect. Provence as well, you know, there are some beautiful chateaus in Provence. There's a chateau that I love called Château du Taureau, which is in Sarriens, which is absolutely stunning. I mean, it's proper Bridgerton chateau. But yeah, for me, I love the little Bay of Théoul, you know, which is another beautiful picturesque bay. You can see that kind of, you're kind of in a, like a cuvette, you know, you're in a little, how do you even say that in English? A bay. And this is the other thing that happens now. I have this kind of like slightly bastardized version of any language, which I just can't think of one word in one language. So that happens.
3: How do you see the future of the music scene or cultural life here on the Riviera?
2: There are things happening. Like I said earlier, there are things happening, but it's also quite seasonal. As, you know, Madame Can is, you know, she gets very busy and bright in the summer and quite sleepy in the winter. And the music scene is represented in that as well. The things that I miss are not necessarily musical events. You know, in London, you sign up to this restaurant that is a pop-up restaurant that it's in somebody's house or some, you know, an event, a music event in the underground tunnels of the train station or something. That kind of thing doesn't exist here very much as far as I know yet. And I hope that people will start to be a bit more creative in that sense. The culture here is a little bit slower. It's a little bit more lethargic than maybe in a big city where people are kind of constantly out. Like we said earlier, if you live in an apartment, you're out, you're about all the time. On the Côte d'Azur, everyone's a little bit more sleepy, so it's quite difficult to get people to move a lot.
3: Do you think it's a question of creativity, spontaneity, or the problem of the administration that is so difficult and so complicated?
2: Administration is definitely a problem. There is red tape everywhere here. And I mean, I have to say, and this is probably a bit controversial, I feel like in answer to your question earlier, you said, what would I be doing in the UK? I probably would have set up like a cultural space where there was dance and theatre and music and that kind of thing. And when I realised in France the red tape of being a bigger business than just a self-employment status, I just didn't want to touch it with a barge pole. So growing my business has been slightly limited in that sense because I didn't want to go over that threshold of creating a business and just being stung left, right and centre with the paperwork and with the taxes and that kind of thing. So that's a bit limiting. And I do hope that, I don't know if that's going to happen, but I do hope that the French administration would become easier to allow that kind of creativity.
3: Well, thank you so much for sharing your story with us today, Lizzie. It's been a real pleasure to hear how you've built such a creative and fulfilling life here. I really appreciated your insight and the steady glow you bring to everything you do, this conversation included.
2: Thank you. Thank you for having me.
3: Thank you. Thank you for listening to Living the Dream French Riviera. If you enjoyed this episode, please follow, like or share the podcast. It really helps others discover these inspiring stories. You can also find photos and extra content on our website, livingthedreampodcast.com, and join us on Instagram and LinkedIn for behind-the-scenes moments and updates. I'm Cécile Leconnet. À bientôt!
4: Welcome to the pinnacle of luxury, where engineering meets artistry on the azure waters of the Mediterranean. This is the Monaco Yacht Show, the world's most prestigious exhibition of super yachts, returning to the iconic Port Hercule from September 23rd to the 26th. For four unforgettable days, the Principality of Monaco becomes the global capital of yachting excellence. This year marks a historic milestone as the show celebrates its 35th anniversary. Imagine a fleet of over 120 extraordinary superyachts lined up against the Monaco skyline. We are talking about floating palaces with an average length of 50 meters, alongside breathtaking mega yachts stretching well over 100 meters. But this event is about more than just the vessels on the water. It is a gathering of the finest minds in the industry. Over 560 hand-picked exhibitors, including elite shipyards, visionary yacht designers, top-tier brokers, and luxury manufacturers, come together to unveil the future of ocean travel. Innovation takes center stage this year. The 2026 show places a massive spotlight on sustainability through its Blue Wake program, highlighting eco-friendly yachting solutions and green technologies designed to protect our oceans. Attendees will also experience the newly redesigned designer gallery, dedicated networking decks, and an expanded on-water showcase for luxury tenders. Whether you are a serious buyer looking to charter, an industry professional networking with peers, or an enthusiast experiencing the pinnacle of high-end lifestyle, the Monaco Yacht Show offers unparalleled.
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0: Coming up on World Business Express in 20 minutes, more oil tankers are thought to be getting through the Strait of Hormuz than expected, but the rising cost of those tankers might stop oil prices coming down. Before that, on Business Daily, Sam Fenwick follows the journey of a $30 toy from a factory in Guangdong, China, through shipping to the shelves of American retailers. But first, the latest BBC World News.
6: BBC News with Moira Alderson. A court in Sri Lanka has found 15 men guilty of involvement in the Easter Sunday attacks of 2019. 9 other men have been acquitted. Suicide bombers targeted hotels and churches, killing nearly 300 people. UN experts have accused Nicaragua of committing crimes against humanity. They say the Nicaraguan authorities have carried out enforced disappearances and torture under Daniel Ortega's leadership. Saudi Arabia is reported to be in the process of restarting its east-west oil pipeline after it was damaged by drone attacks. There's been no official confirmation from Saudi officials, but oil prices have already begun falling slightly. Officials in southwest Pakistan say gunmen have killed 2 police officers guarding a polio vaccination team. They said the officers were with a team of female polio workers taking part in a vaccination drive. The UN Secretary General Antonio Guterres has said the fault lines in the world are widening. In his opening address at the UN General Assembly in New York, he called for greater efforts to combat climate change and reduce inequality. A man from Rwanda has appeared in a British court charged with genocide. Vincent Brown is accused of 7 offences related to the Rwandan genocide more than 3 decades ago. His lawyer said Dr. Brown denied the allegations and wanted to clear his name in front of a jury. A study analysing almost 200,000 films across 3 decades has found productions with women screenwriters made higher profits, but the researchers say women remain underrepresented among filmmakers. J.R.R. Tolkien, who wrote The Lord of the Rings, is to be honoured with a memorial in Westminster Abbey in London. It'll be unveiled next year in Poets Corner, where writers including William Shakespeare and Jane Austen are commemorated or buried. That's the latest. BBC News.
7: I'm in a toy shop and I'm holding a box of brightly coloured plastic. Now, if you turn it over, you'll always find the same 3 words, made in China. This same box is on a shelf in Lagos, in Manila, in Sao Paulo and San Francisco, where it sells for around $30. About a third of the world's toys come out of one corner of one Chinese province. Most of us think we know the reason for that is cheap labour. But that changed about 3 decades ago. I'm Sam Fenwick. This is Business Daily from the BBC World Service. And on Follow the Money this week, you paid $30 for a toy. Where did the money actually go? On Thursday, China's President Xi Jinping is expected to arrive in Washington for meetings with Donald Trump. Unsurprisingly, trade and tariffs will be top of the agenda. This year's Christmas toys are already on their way to the shops, so whatever those 2 men agree, it's too late to change the price of what's inside those shipping containers. Nearly 8 in every 10 toys imported into the United States comes from China, and for Christmas goods, that percentage is even higher, around 85%. Which is why, when the tariffs came in last year, the American president had an answer for everyone worried about the toy in the aisle.
8: Somebody said, oh, the shelves are going to be open. Well, maybe the children will have 2 dolls instead of $30, you know? And maybe the 2 dolls will cost a couple of bucks more than they would normally.
7: Fewer dolls. Try explaining that to a toddler on Christmas morning. The toy industry threw its toys out of the pram. One toy maker took the government to court over the tariffs and won. But it didn't stop the toys from arriving at US ports. What it did do was change the price of them. There are four links in a toy's journey to a child. The factory in southern China that makes it, the ship and the border it crosses, the brand that puts it on the shelf, and the ever-changing tariffs imposed by the White House and challenged by the industry. Our chain starts in a place most of us have never heard of. This is Dongguan in Guangdong province in southern China. Here, workers are popping little plastic figures, what look like pigs, out of a mould. Thousands of them are being placed into big crates ready for painting. The factory is run by Myhox. It makes plastic toys. Some have got electronics inside them. And according to them, about half of their customers are American, while 30% are Japanese. I spoke to its founder, Stella Yan, on a video call. Behind her is a cabinet full of their toys. Melanie Wang from her sales team did the talking.
9: After we get requests from our customer, we get design from them. We can make the 3D drawing for them. And after confirm our drawings, then we will make the prototype for them. And we will shipping this prototype to them to confirm it. And we will make a mold for the toys. And after confirmed it, we will production these toys for our customers.
7: The mold is a steel tool that the hot plastic is forced into. Every part of a toy needs its own mold. Melanie grabs a small light-up wand from the cabinet behind her. That alone needs six molds.
9: The lead time is about 1 month for injection mold.
7: That's just the mold. So how long from someone's idea to make a toy that is then sold in the shops?
9: And this is about 1 to 2 years. They modify the design again, again, and again to improve it. Once they confirmed the design, it will more very quickly. It's about 3 months to make the mold and the production. And the shipping time is about 1 month.
7: So it takes well over 2 years to design and manufacture one small toy. I asked Melanie how much of the shop price the factory actually gets.
9: It's about 20%. The cost is about

0: for like soft toys or even some of the electronics nowadays are still very labor intensive.
1: And what about that labor? Is it still cheap?
0: In fact, the wages in most of the province in China has just increased even. And it's actually not cheap at all nowadays.
1: Chinese factory wages have been steadily rising and are now roughly double those in Vietnam. But that hasn't led to a change in where the toys are made.
2: And what percentage of your members will have moved some production to a country like Indonesia over the last few years?
0: I would say less than 10%.
2: Okay, so pretty much most of it is still done in China.
0: Most of it is still done in China. Actually, this 5 to 10% move is mostly because it's kind of requested by their customers.
2: Why then do your members still make toys in Guangdong?
0: Actually, it's very easy to explain. It's because the toy manufacturing process has to depend on many different kinds of steps and expertise inside electronics, sewing, molding, and it required different kinds of skills. So most of these is actually accomplished by teams of manufacturers, not just single manufacturer. And they have a very good team and connection, which they can help each other out in a very efficient way. That's why it's still one of the best choice for toy production.
2: So all the factories are interlinked. Within the supply chain of just those factories, they're all interlinked.
0: If you like working in harmony,
1: So our $30 toy has just come off the production line, and the producer today, David Can, has been keeping count of how much that toy has cost so far. David, where are we at?
3: so if we take Melanie's figure, about a fifth of the shop price, $6. That's everything it took to make it, the materials, the wages, and whatever the factory keeps for itself.
1: So $6 out of 30.
3: Yes, which leaves $24 still to account for, but it hasn't left China yet.
1: So now it has to get to America. The toys in a box, and the box is on a shipping container, which is on a truck heading to a Chinese port, probably Shenzhen or Shanghai. Ivy Chu is the co-founder of Freight Amigo. It's a Hong Kong company that runs an online platform which businesses use to book freight, cargo insurance, and trade finance. She explains how long it takes to reach the US.
4: Actually, there are multi-step of the global logistics journey. It takes around 3 to 6 weeks from door to door. For China port, the main port, to US West Coast is around 15 days. For the East Coast port, it's around 25 to 30 days.
1: And when do the Christmas toys have to leave by?
4: Mainly in August and September. Yeah. Our manufacturer are ready to ship out right now. The order is quite high in this month.
1: So Christmas is already on its way to the shops, but how much does all of this cost?
4: Normally, it's around 10%, which is the charge of the cargo value.
1: So 10% of what the toys cost to buy from the factory. Then the toy reaches America, and America charges a tariff or tax at the border. Until last year, most toys paid no tariff at all. Now they do. Right now, the base tariff for toys imported from China into the US is 12.5%. However, if the toy has components that are subject to additional tariffs, for example, a scooter, then that would be subject to 12.5% plus a steel or aluminium tariff. And the total percentage could be more. It just depends on the toy. Ivy explains how these tariffs are paid.
4: Actually, we have some feedback from our clients. This is a negotiation between the toys clients and the manufacturer. Because of the tariff and also the fuel charge, there is some increase on the charges. I can say that in the market, no party, they will absorb that 100% on the cost increase.
1: So, David, where does this leave the price of our toy?
3: So now it's arrived in America. The factory got $6. Shipping is about 60 cents.
1: And the tariff?
3: The tariff is worked out on what the factory charged, not the shop price. So 12.5% of $6. That's about 75 cents.
1: And so what's the cost so far?
3: About $7.35. These are rough figures, not one real toy's costs. but it means more than

0: $22 is still to account for.
1: And nobody's even opened the box yet.
2: Why don't you drive? Drive a Tonka!
3: Fun and adventure, that's what you get.
1: Our toy has now arrived in the US, and the next link of the chain is the toy company. 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He's been buying toys from factories in Asia since 1987. First, a simple question. Why not make American toys for American kids in America?
4: Tonka trucks used to be made in America. And I can tell you that when one of our factories in China, there's still one of the big steel stamping presses that came from one of the factories in Minnesota that was making Tonka trucks 50 years ago is now in China. If you could find the labor and you paid them what they would need to pay, then a Tonka truck that may cost $30 or $40 today would probably cost $75 or $100 if there would even be a market for it.
1: What proportion of it stays in China in the factory?
4: So the cost that I pay, of course, it all stays in China. If a toy sells for $20 in the United States, likely 15 of that is kept within the U.S. It's kept by my company, the transportation company, the retailer.
1: So most of the money stays in America. Then there are the tariffs. Last year, the tariff on goods from China went as high as 145%.
4: So when you're at a level of 145% or even 30%, there's not really much that a contract manufacturer can do to help because they're really working on very tight margins. You know, these manufacturers work on anywhere from 3 to 10% margin. But when tariffs came back down to a slightly more manageable level, although 30 and 20% tariffs are just not manageable, our manufacturers did cut their own margins and give us a discount. We cut our margins. The retailers took smaller margins, and the consumer did pay more.
1: So Jay says the factories take 3 to 10%. David, what does that mean for the cost of our toy?
0: Remember Melanie at the Mihawks factory? She said the factory gets about a fifth of the shop price. On our toy, that's $6.
1: Yeah, but Jay says the factory is only making about 3 to 10% of that.
0: That's right. So we can't be 100% certain exactly how much they're making, because it's commercially sensitive data. But based on Jay's figure, that's between 18 and 60 cents. That's all the factory keeps.
1: So that's what, less than a dollar on a $30 toy?
0: Yes, and about three quarters of the price is still left. Some of that goes to US delivery firms, taking toys from warehouses to the shops and directly to people's homes.
1: And what about the rest?
0: The company that sells the toys and the shop.
1: This is Business Daily from the BBC World Service. I'm Sam Fenwick, and today we're following the money behind a $30 toy made in China. Last year, something huge happened in the American toy industry. It was hit with tariffs that made importing toys into the US much more expensive. In April last year, the tariff on goods from China reached 145%. On our toy that came out of the factory gate at $6, that's a tax of more than $8. The White House said the tariffs were needed to fix America's trade deficit. In 2024, the US bought more than $1.2 trillion more goods from the rest of the world than it sold. The administration said unfair trade had sent American factories abroad and that tariffs would help bring manufacturing back home. That tax isn't paid in China or by the factory. It's paid by the company that brings the toys into America. Rick Waldenberg runs Learning Resources, a family toy company near Chicago. It makes educational toys, and about half of them are manufactured in China.
5: Well, we paid 100% of the tariffs, so let there be no doubt about that. Importers of record pay the tariffs, the end.
1: Rick believed the president didn't have the power to charge those tariffs, so his company took the government to court. In February this year, it won, and the US Supreme Court struck the tariffs down. The money had to be paid back across everything America imports, not just toys. Those tariffs had raised about $166 billion, and by the end of June, more than $70 billion had been returned.
5: We expect to receive $11.5 to $12 million back, including interest.
1: But the tariffs didn't end there. Within a few days, a temporary tariff of 10% took their place. And since the 24th of July, it's been 12.5%. The US government says that one is about forced labour, pressing countries to ban goods made by forced workers. Rick says he's still paying tariffs.
5: Let's also not forget, there's not been a day since the first tariff was declared that the US government has not collected tariffs from us. Money is certainly helpful. We can use it to pay other tariffs, which, you know, is unfortunate. It's really just a fund to keep paying more taxes.
1: Rick is taking further legal action and is preparing for a hearing on the 30th of September. The refunds go back to the companies that paid the tariff, not the people who bought the toys in the first place. I asked Rick whether he thinks that's fair.
5: We did not push Humpty Dumpty off the ledge. And so when he crashed to the ground and broke into a million pieces, it's kind of unfair to ask us to be responsible to piece them back together again. We don't sell really direct to consumers. We sell to our dealers. So what we've done is we did not raise our prices in 2026. So normally we raise our prices once a year. And in 2026, we didn't take a price increase.
1: So you paid $30 for a toy made in China. Where did the money go? The factory that made it kept less than a dollar. Most of the price stayed in America with the company that sells the toy, the delivery firms, and the shop. The tariff was paid at the border by the company bringing the toy in, and the toy companies say some of that cost was passed on to shoppers. Now the American toy industry wants tariffs taken off toys altogether. Its trade body, the US Toy Association, is pressing for that ahead of President Trump's meeting with Xi Jinping later this week. That's Follow the Money on Business Daily from the BBC World Service. I'm Sam Fenwick. The producer today was David Camp.

0: Oil prices are falling, but could the rising cost of tankers keep them higher for longer? It's World Business Express from the BBC World Service. I'm Luke Wilson. Volkswagen's top executive in China says the country's car industry is being hit as hard as it was during the pandemic, and some of Europe's biggest chemical plants are shut down over soaring gas prices. Brent crude oil has fallen below $100 a barrel, relieving some pressure that the rising prices have put on inflation around the world. But for once, it's not the oil itself that's causing concern. It's the prices companies are paying for the tankers to transport that oil. Those have increased more than 12-fold in just a few months. And Richard Mead, editor-in-chief of the maritime journal Lloyd's List Intelligence, told me those costs are a bigger inflation risk than the oil price itself.
1: It's a big problem and it's getting bigger. I mean, the Middle East crisis has exposed just how dependent the global economy is on a relatively small fleet of ships. The biggest inflation risk in global energy markets right now isn't actually the price of oil, it's the price of moving oil. And we've got a situation now where some oil tankers are earning more than $1 million a day, which is pretty unprecedented in modern shipping.
0: And when we talk about a barrel of Brent crude being around $100, how much of that is shipping costs?
1: Well, traditionally, not a huge amount, but obviously this week we're seeing some assessments of $1.25 million a day for Middle East Gulf to China. Obviously, that freight is becoming much more important. It's becoming a strategic part of the calculation of the energy markets. The bigger economic story, actually, is that tanker rates are surging across the world. So you've got routes thousands of miles away from the conflict zone that are being pushed up by this. And that's happening because the market is running short of these ships. The Middle East crisis has created this series of workarounds. So you've got what's called a ship-to-ship transfer, transferring oil from one ship to another ship. And this shuttle service has created longer trading routes that tie up the vessels for much longer than normal. That means fewer tankers are available everywhere else. And we are seeing an increasing number where you're splitting the cargo, which otherwise would have gone in a much larger ship, across two or even three ships. So that in itself is then keeping things tied up. It's disruption on disruption on disruption, and it is finally affecting the market in a fairly dramatic way.
0: How big an impact does that have on things like prices feeding through in inflation?
1: Well, it is definitely going to be inflationary. And the key question is whether this pushes up energy costs more. I mean, freight now accounts for a much, much larger share of the delivered cost of oil than normal. And that means that the refiners are increasingly trying to source oil closer to home to avoid those transport costs. That in itself is having a disruption. But the bigger structural shift is actually the fact that we've now got oil companies and governments that are starting to view these tanker fleets as strategic assets, much like countries maintain strategic petroleum reserves. Control of the ships is becoming an energy security issue, not just a shipping issue. That in itself is adding cost, and the actual cost of the assets is going up hugely. So this is a story that's going to run for some time, and this disruption is not going to unwind quickly.
0: Richard Mead, editor-in-chief of Lloyd's List Intelligence. Listening to that is Fiona Sincotta, senior market analyst at StoneX. Why have we seen the oil price come down today, Fiona?
2: Yeah, so I mean, oil was down today. It's down around 5% so far this week as well. And this is as Saudi Arabia has signaled the reopening of its east-west pipeline and resuming exports from its Red Sea coast. And this has helped ease some supply concerns. I mean, oil had surged almost $110 after Saudi Arabia shut this key pipeline around 2 weeks ago following a series of drone strikes.
0: And elsewhere, the share price of Meta, Facebook and WhatsApp's parent company, jumped more than 11% on Monday. What's behind that?
2: Yes, so a huge jump. It was actually the third largest one-day increase ever, and we saw $192.3 billion worth of market cap added to the company. And this was because Muse AI, so this is the Meta AI personal assistant, became the most downloaded free app on the Apple Store. And basically, this is sort of, we're seeing Meta being repriced as an AI leader against peers such as Anthropic and OpenAI.
0: Fiona Sincotta from StoneX, thank you. Volkswagen's top executive in China says the country's domestic car market is going to decline by 20% this year, and the impact on the car industry will be the same as felt during the COVID pandemic. Domestic car sales in China fell for the 11th month in a row in August. I asked Katrina Hamlin, who's based in Hong Kong and covers the auto industry for Reuters Breaking Views, what's behind it.
3: The Chinese domestic car market is very weak at the minute. Domestic sales have fallen about 20% year to date as of August. And what's happened is there was a pull forward effect last year. That means a lot of people bought the cars they wanted last year, not this year, because of various government incentives. On top of that, the economy is rather weak. And while for a long time the auto market has been going through a price war, which was suppressing prices, now prices are coming back up again, which all put together means not very many people want to buy a car this year.
0: And we've had these comments from Volkswagen's top executive in China. Do you agree with Ralf Brandstätter that this decline could have as big an impact as the pandemic did on the industry?
3: That's a tricky one. I mean, I do think that the sales at home in China are going to be very weak for the remainder of the year. That is in keeping with what we've seen so far. But in other ways, the market is not as bad as it was in COVID times. So in particular, exports out of China are very, very strong at the moment, although that might not help VW very much.
0: And what does this mean more widely for the Chinese economy, as you just touched on there, but also for these car makers like VW, I guess?
3: For the economy, it's not great. I mean, the sector is a very big employer. I think there's around 5 million people who are employed in auto manufacturing alone. Then there's other kind of harder to isolate side effects. So one that we've seen recently is because sales at home are very weak, car makers have gone looking elsewhere for sales. And while the domestic sales were down by about 20% year to date, exports rose nearly 70%. And that creates all kinds of risks that weren't there before. Trade partners are getting very upset. And it's not clear that they're going to be able to sustain this alternative source of growth.
0: Katrina Hamlin from Reuters Breaking Views. The industrial giant INEOS is suspending operations at three chemical plants in the UK because European gas prices make production too expensive. They employ 4,000 people directly and in the supply chain, making chemicals used in medicines, paint and solvents. INEOS chairman Jim Ratcliffe says that with gas prices 12 times the US level and 8 times that of China, the company can't compete. The UK government says it's providing more than $450 million worth of support. Donald Trump says he's working on a deal to buy potash, a key ingredient for fertilizer, from Belarus, which is a close ally of Russia and a strong supporter of its war against Ukraine. Currently, the Canadian province of Saskatchewan is America's main supplier of potash, which is why our business reporter Ijoma Ndukwe says they're having to look elsewhere.
4: Most potash at the moment is imported from Canada. The two countries are in the midst of a bitter trade war. Now, Belarus is also one of the world's largest producers of potash, but historically, it's been a much smaller supply of potash to the US. Most of it goes to non-EU countries like China. And that's even before we saw these trade restrictions in Belarus, because Belarus was sanctioned by the US and Europe after its elections in 2020, which many Western governments considered corrupt.
0: Ijoma Ndukwe there. And finally, a study analysing almost 200,000 films across three decades has found productions with women screenwriters made higher profits, but women remain underrepresented among filmmakers. The researchers at the University of Mainz in Germany found films based on screenplays written by women had 34% higher median profits than male-only productions, despite similar budgets. That's it from World Business Express. Please subscribe to get the latest episodes. I'm Luke Wilson. 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
1: Pope Leo XIV is set for his first official visit to France, with huge crowds expected in Paris. The trip will mark the first official papal visit to Paris since Benedict XVI in 2008. He's making the visit from Friday to Monday. According to the police prefecture, up to 250,000 people are expected to line the streets along the route of Leo XIV's procession through the streets of Paris. Around 80,000 people have also bought tickets to attend the youth mass that is set to be held at the Stade de France in Saint-Denis in the north of the city. He's due to meet French President Emmanuel Macron at the Elysee Palace on Friday. He's also set to meet with authorities, civil society and the diplomatic corps before heading to UNESCO. Personal possessions of the late actress Brigitte Bardot, from Repetto ballet flats and diamond rings to her copy of the Kama Sutra, are being sold at auction this week, with proceeds going to her animal charity. Fans of the iconic figure, who died last December at the age of 91, have been coming en masse to contemplate the nearly 300 lots on display at the Drouot sale rooms in central Paris. The items are from Bardot's two homes in Saint-Tropez, as well as her Paris flat, parts of which are recreated in the display. Bardot is seen today as one of the most important female personalities of the late 20th century. As a model and actress from the 1950s, she became an emblem of modern femininity and the sexual revolution before later taking up the cause of animal rights. But later in life, she also faced criticism for making homophobic slurs and was fined multiple times for inciting racial hatred. And Zinedine Zidane oversaw his first training session with the France national team on Monday as Les Bleus prepared for the start of the new Nations League campaign. The 1998 World Cup winner led a dozen of his players through a light training session at the country's national football centre, Clairefontaine. France faced four Nations League fixtures following this training camp of the Zidane era. Away matches in Turkey and Belgium on the 25th and 28th of September, followed by home matches against Italy and Belgium at the Stade de France in early October. WRP News, I'm Paul McNally.
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3: WRP.
4: The Hôtel de Ville, the city hall, the Hôtel de Ville you could call it, is a beautiful building that sits right in the middle of Paris. It's the city hall. It's that simple. And I know for a fact that a lot of tourists come and take pictures of it and take a look at it and certainly wonder what it is. I mean, I say I know it for a fact is because my Monday morning walk around the Marais goes right past this place and people often ask me. So I always wondered, is it possible to get in just as a regular visitor? I mean, you know, if you're a tourist and you just want to get inside, can you do it? So in this episode, you'll hear me bringing the microphone along and purposely not speaking French, purposely not pulling out the I'm a podcaster, lots of people are going to hear this, can you let me in? Just seeing how far I can get inside this building because, spoiler alert, I happen to know that the inside is incredible. So you're going to come on this journey with me and also with Ashlyn Patton, who is the Eiffel Tower's brand new intern. As part of her college degree in the US, she's here with me for a little bit. And the two of us just attempted to get in. Now, I'm going to add something here. If it's totally against all the rules to be doing what we did, then this is all fake. I'm pretending everything. That's just a way of me trying to save myself in case I want to get French citizenship one day and in case what we did was against all the rules. Now, a few facts, you'll hear more later, but this is the City Hall of Paris. It's Europe's largest municipal building, and it's been the seat of government in Paris since 1357. It burned down in 1871 during the Paris Commune and was rebuilt in the exact same style and a little bit bigger. There's loads of cool history about it. I encourage people to read more, but this isn't an episode about the history of it. This is about the interior. And you're going to hear the story of us going from a never when we tried to get in to us being mere millimeters from where the mayor was about to walk in and give a speech. Yes, this episode is for H, as I go through the alphabet of Paris. H is for Hôtel de Ville. The song you'll hear is Press Maxon's take on François Hardy, or Hardy, with an H. Her song, Tous les garçons et les filles, which we've been playing the past couple of weeks, actually. And, yeah, I said on a recent episode that I've turned off the ads on this show after a month of trial because it was an insult to the profession of podcasting. So instead, I'll say that this episode is brought to you by the members and the Eiffel Tower Tours. The Eiffel Tower Tours, especially my Monday morning walk around the Marais, which passes the backside of the Hôtel de Ville. At the end of this episode, I'm going to read you an exceptional review of my tour that came from a prominent Australian film critic who essentially did a film critique or film review of my tour. It's very nicely written. You'll hear that at the end. But let's meet Ashlyn on our way to Hôtel de Ville for quite an adventure indeed. Let's go. Sitting here at Bastille Station on a very beautiful blue sky day, and across from me is brand new intern Ashlyn. How you doing?
3: I'm doing great.
4: Is that an American accent?
3: That is an American accent.
4: Where are you from?
3: Tennessee, Nashville, to be exact.
4: You're from Nashville? Nashville?
3: Nashville, Nashville.
4: Sorry for your loss.
3: Rest in peace, Dolly.
4: Is that... We're not here to talk about Dolly Parton, but is she, like, beloved by everyone in Tennessee more than everyone in the States, for example?
3: I think so. Like, we represent her pretty well.
4: Is she, like, on the coins and the notes of
3: She needs to be, but we just named our airport after her.
4: Is that true?
3: Yeah, we're changing the B&A name to Dolly Parton International.
4: What was it before?
3: I couldn't tell you.
4: So it wasn't very good before?
3: It wasn't very good.
4: Okay, so I know the whole point of this episode is I've asked you not to prepare anything because I want you to represent someone who's new to Paris and maybe doesn't live and breathe the city.
3: Yeah.
4: You've been here for only a couple of days or weeks or something?
3: Like 3 weeks now.
4: And before that, have you been?
3: Yeah, this is my third time in Paris, actually.
4: Okay, so you got a bit of Paris love under your skin, let's say. But when I say Hôtel de Ville, tell me everything you know.
3: Genuinely, I just know it's a metro stop off the one. And maybe a hotel? That's all.
4: So, okay, interesting. That's essentially, I would say, nothing. You know nothing.
3: And
4: that's,
3: I know nothing.
4: That's good. What we're going to do is we're going to get on the train to the Hôtel de Ville metro station.
3: Perfect.
4: We're going to discover what it is and see how far we can get inside. Are you ready?
3: Yeah, I'm excited.
4: Hopefully you're in for a treat.
3: I am. I'm excited.
4: Let's do it. So we got off the metro at the Hôtel de Ville metro station, and right now Ashlyn and I are standing, it feels a bit Da Vinci Code-esque. We're standing in a sort of royal insignia on the esplanade out the front, and Ashlyn is standing in awe, I think, of this big building. I want to hear your first impressions as a kind of newbie to Paris.
3: It's a big building. It's an old building. My first impressions were like, who are all these random people that have statues of themselves? I mean, they all have their names on
4: the
3: bottom.
4: Is that actually your first impression, the statues? That's interesting.
3: Yeah, that's the first thing I noticed. I've been seeing this on almost every single building that's like fancy. Like on Sorbonne, they have like random people on them too. And I'm just like, who are these people?
4: Well, that bit I can answer because, well, I'll describe the scene too. The building is
3: huge
4: is the word. It's my favorite. So this is my favorite facade of a building in the whole city. I don't know why. I love it. It speaks to me for some reason. And the people, the statues, of which there are hundreds, are famous old Parisians, mathematicians, who knows, the people that were influential in the making of the city. Probably, you can see their names. I bet most people don't know who any of them are nowadays.
3: Imagine being that famous, though. You get yourself immortalized on a building.
4: Does it matter if you're dead, though?
3: No.
4: No. So, the building itself, we've walked around, you still don't know what it is on the inside, but we saw a welcome center on one side.
3: Which makes me think it's a museum.
4: You think it's a museum?
3: Yeah. In my head, it's not a hotel anymore. It seems too too historical, too fancy to be a hotel.
4: Perfect. Well, you're not exactly right, but you're close. And this is the reason I wanted to bring you along and interview you, because you're representing everybody. Yeah. And I think everyone would look at this thing and say, is it a hotel? It says hotel, but it doesn't look like a hotel. So yeah. We're going to figure out what it looks like if we can get inside. But the first thing is, the word hotel doesn't mean hotel. It's like a false friend. Oh. So when you walk around the city and you see the word hotel, it often just means a place, often just means where people like went in or resided or spent the night or were, you know?
3: Yeah.
4: So forget hotel.
3: Okay. Out of my vocabulary.
4: It's gone. Except the weird thing is if you say a hotel, it's also called a hotel. But this, the Hôtel de Ville, is the city hall. This is the headquarters of Paris, I guess. And it has been for centuries and centuries and centuries. The building we're looking at looked pretty much exactly like this, but burned down a big fire 150, 200 years ago. But they rebuilt it in the same style and bigger. So it's about 200 years old, which isn't ancient by Paris standard.
3: Yeah.
4: But it's because it's built in the same style, maybe it looks a little bit older.
3: I would have never guessed City Hall.
4: So what happens in a city hall? I mean, the new mayor of Paris is in there running around making some decisions, and all his cronies.
3: Yeah.
4: There's dignitaries are welcomed here. They probably got some kind of marriage-y kind of things going on here, I suspect. At least that's what happens in all the other Hôtel de Villes.
3: Yeah.
4: 20 districts in Paris, 20 different town halls, right?
3: I didn't know that.
4: And 20 different mayors as well. Except here is the one town hall to rule them all, with one mayor to rule them all as well.
3: Wait. The more you know, I didn't know each district or kingdom.
4: Interning with the Eiffel Tower.
3: Yeah, I'm learning so much right now.
4: Now, the question is, the big question for both of us, is we're acting today as two regular people in Paris, tourists, even foreigners, trying to get inside. Because I happen to know that the inside is mind-blowingly beautiful.
3: Okay.
4: But can we access it?
3: Hopefully. I mean, I've been seeing a few people getting turned away, but...
4: So you're hopeful despite it?
3: I'm hopeful despite it, yeah.
4: I hope so too. And we're going to figure out and we're going to tell you all. But also, I want to spend a quick second talking about this wonderful big sort of... I mean, we even got that music in the background. This feels very Paris. But
3: this feels like... what is that called?
4: Carousel.
3: Yeah,
4: as well.
3: Carousel.
4: We'll take pictures to share with you. And I mean, over the trees to your right is Notre Dame Cathedral. Do you see?
3: Yeah.
4: So it's all happening. I mentioned the trees because this is important. Paris is constantly trying to be greener, you know? And they planted these two kind of almost forests on either side just for that, to you know, get more trees in the city and to be more green. And I kind of like it, to be honest. People were against it, as always, with new things in Paris. But we could even have a wander through these little forests on the way to try and get in.
3: Perfect. I think it adds to the vibe. It's like old... Wow.
4: Do you think first stop is to try and push through these security guards or the welcome center?
3: Let's go through those security guards.
4: Okay, I think you're right. Let's do it through the forest first.
3: Yeah.
4: So, the first security guard said never, right, Ashton?
3: Yeah.
4: He said never. And then we walked around the corner and we met another security guard. And I said, we're two tourists. I'm speaking English. I feel a bit deceptive. But I said, we're two tourists and we want to come in.
3: Yeah.
4: He said no.
3: And then he said, you can go into the shop.
4: And I said, well, that's yes, okay, we'll come into the shop. So we went into the shop, and it feels like...
3: It's very interesting. It's not what I expected out of a...
4: It's an unusual shop.
3: Yeah.
4: And despite the word, it's kind of funny. Like, I'm going to this with a really open mind. You don't speak French, right?
3: A little bit.
4: You knew enough that the word accueil meant welcome.
3: Yeah.
4: But I said it's not very welcoming to have the word welcome in a language that many of the visitors to Paris don't speak.
3: Yeah.
4: And then when we went in, I would go as far as saying they weren't welcoming to us at all.
3: Not at all.
4: I would say they were rather hostile.
3: Yeah, especially when you asked for help, they were like, we don't speak English.
4: Yeah, I said, is there anyone that speaks English? And she answered me in French and said, tell me what you want and we'll see if we can understand. And I'm like, if I don't speak French, how would I know what she said?
3: Yeah. And then they said, to your answer to your question, internet. Look on the internet.
4: So what's happened is, first guy said never, second guy said no, but go into the shop if you want. And when I said to the woman in the shop who spoke a little bit of English, I said, can we get in to the building? She said, not at all. But then she sort of hesitated and said, on the Heritage Days, the Journée du Patrimoine, it's going to be open this month.
3: The 19th and the 20th?
4: I think that's what she said.
3: Yeah.
4: So suddenly this place might be available to get into.
3: But it's sold out.
4: Apparently. But I feel like that might be another barrier in this long list of barriers. In fact, I still know that there's another way to get in here, I think. So to be fully transparent, I feel like I'm going on a limb to say this a little bit, and maybe I shouldn't, but I don't think anyone should ever go into that, Akko. You're shaking your head.
3: I don't think it's worth it.
4: I got a reputation to lose here, though, but, I mean, they're not welcoming.
3: And I think you can find the exact same things you found in that shop in any other shop in Paris.
4: And I feel, unfortunately, well, there was two cool things that they didn't really...
3: Some
4: things that I think they could sell, but I don't think they care about making money, but they sell cobblestones for €12.90, real Paris cobblestones, a bit heavy to take home in your luggage,
3: that's
4: pretty legit. You could just find one and rip it off the street, but it's all written in French, so you'll struggle maybe to understand it. And then the other thing that I had never actually seen before was they had old street signs that have been replaced, so you can't choose it. There's only about 8 in there, and they're all weird names. But they're €50, which I thought was a bargain if you find a street. Like, for you,
3: Rue Daguerre.
4: If there was a Rue Daguerre,
3: I would buy it.
4: $50, cheap price to pay.
3: I would buy it. It's a nice, like, memory of, like, my time in Paris, where I'm spending most of my time.
4: So there's two cool things in there. The rest is kind of a bit meh, I think.
3: Yeah.
4: But so far, if you're a tourist and you're coming to Paris,
3: you're not going to come in here.
4: Come for the facade so far. But now we're going to go around the back and see what happens. So now we just passed the back of the building between the two lions on the north side of the east face. And the guy said, no, I spoke English again. I felt guilty again, but he said, no, you can't come in. And I dropped a bombshell and I said, what about to visit the library? And he said, the library? You can't visit the library. I said, yes, you can. And he said, well, you need to be a member. And you need to come here for work, not to visit. And I said, well, where do I get a membership card? And the plot thickens. He said, back at the Accueil. Next step, unknown. But first, we're going to walk around and see the south side of this beautiful and mysterious and foreboding building. So we went back to the Accueil. The guy started speaking a bit of English. Next thing we know, if you say you're going for work, they'll give you an access card to go to the library.
3: Which is very interesting, because I feel like we should say that. Like, advertise it.
4: So if you say you're going to work, which is what we said, suddenly you're going up the stairs and walking through the hall, and you're about to walk into the library, this hidden library at the top. What do you think is inside?
3: Big books, lots of books.
4: We'll go and find out, and then we'll give you a rundown after we come out through the creaky floor. You feel a rush? Why?
3: Because we just snuck through a bunch of people where we're not supposed to be.
4: I don't know if we're not supposed to. We just kept walking and no one stopped us.
3: That's
4: we saw
3: true.
4: A sign saying Salon de Caryatides, and now we're inside and I'm scared and we're hiding in the bathroom. What
3: yeah.
4: should we do?
3: I say we pretend we belong.
4: I'm going to do that. Let's go up and just say we're here for the conference.
3: Yeah.
4: Okay. This, by the way, I've glimpsed this room. It's the most amazing thing I've ever seen. Let's see. Bonjour. I don't know if we can exit this way. We've ended up... We've done a whole tour of this whole building now. Okay. How are you feeling after all these no's? Now we've come too far.
3: Great. This is wow.
4: What did you say before? Best first day of work ever?
3: Yeah, best first day.
4: Well, let's get out of here. And now, I feel like we're back in the legit part, walking down a grand 100-stair staircase. And we just saw a security guard and say, is this the way out? He's like, yeah.
3: This is, like, amazing. I would have never, after all those no's, would have never expected to see all of this.
4: Well, what about for the Hôtel de Ville? Even when you knew that it was a city hall, did you expect it to be like this?
3: No, not at all. I was expecting boring, nothing like looking this crazy.
4: What does the city hall in Nashville look like?
3: Let me tell you, not this.
4: I'll have to pull up pictures of it.
3: Definitely very much uglier. There's a horse right in front of me right now, honestly. Is that Napoleon? Who knows?
4: I mean, who knows? We're going to have to research this a little bit. But first, we'll take a few more pictures to show what this looks like. And I don't know what the moral of this story is, but
3: never listen
4: to no's. And you never know what an open door might hold, or even a closed one. Let's find our way out of this magnificent building. I think that's Joan of Arc. I don't even know. So, we're sitting out the front of the Hôtel de Ville on a beautiful day. I can see the Île de la Cité over your shoulder, Ashlyn. In front of us is not just the Hôtel de Ville, which we're weirdly intimate with now, but I can see through the window the Caryatides salon, gilded salon, that we just attended a conference in accidentally.
3: It was great, though.
4: It was good apple juice, wasn't
5: it? Great apple juice.
4: So what I want to do is I want to sort of recap everything, because we will certainly miss some steps, and I'm going to end with whether I think everyone at home should do it too. But firstly, let's just start with this. We came, you knew nothing about this place.
3: Nothing.
4: I knew nothing about how easy it was to get in.
3: Yeah. Okay. It was definitely interesting. We had to go through three different people, and then we got library cards.
4: I think we went through eight different people, and then we didn't get library cards.
3: Oh, yeah, that's so true, yeah.
4: Because what we didn't say is when we got to the top, when we finally got to the top of the library, the guy looks at our blue cards, he goes, you need a red card to get in here. And I said, well, what have we got? And he said, you got access for, like, a conference maybe or something, but you don't have access to the library.
3: And he was like, fill out this paperwork.
4: Yeah, and I said, okay, how long is it going to take? He's like, you're in a line. And I said, so once again, he's basically said no. And I said, can we just go in for 25 seconds? And he goes, yeah, all right, go in. And then we go in, and for the first time I spoke French to the lady in there, I got into a bit of a discussion about the globe they had, which was so fascinating to me, and just a beautiful old...
3: I got told off by the other worker.
4: Did you?
3: Oh yeah, he saw me taking pictures, and he was like, no photography.
4: I'm glad because I asked the woman if I could take some discreet pictures, and she said yes discreetly, so I think we're okay.
3: He told me no photography, and I was like, oh, my bad.
4: Well, that makes these pictures even more valuable for you listeners, but what we did from there is I saw there was another library... Another Bibliothèque de Conseil, and I figured that legitimately, maybe with our blue passes and our enthusiasm for libraries, that we had permission to go there as well. And we kept walking towards this. There was a meeting in there, so we didn't push it.
3: It was gorgeous, though.
4: It was gorgeous. And then a door opened to the left, and I said to Ash, and I was like, I think we should just go all in. We're going to get kicked out, and that's okay.
3: Yeah.
4: But let's just keep walking until we see what happens. We're walking. We get into this massive lobby, which turns into this massive gold room. I mean, gold.
3: Gorgeous. Gold. Like Palace of Versailles gold.
4: Yeah, easy. Huge ceilings, like really nicely kept. Like it wasn't old gold, you know what I mean? It was like, it was fresh. And
3: a lot of people.
4: Thrones. Did you see those thrones around the place? And so I look around, there's a conference for rental prices in Paris, which sounded kind of interesting as a renter here. And I was like, maybe we can just stay a little bit.
3: Yeah.
4: How do you most fit in at a conference about rental prices? You go to the bar and get some apple juice.
3: And we got the apple juice, and it was amazing.
4: It was one of the sweetest apple juices I've had in my life.
3: No one asked questions.
4: No.
3: We looked like we belonged. I mean, we did stand out with our badges, but no one ever stopped us.
4: Ashton put her hand up and said, I got a complaint about the rental prices in this city. And then we really belonged.
3: And then we really belonged.
4: The funniest thing is we said, we're like, okay, that's enough. We've seen everything we can see. We took some pictures. And I asked the security guy, and it was the same one who said we couldn't come in, but for 30 minutes. I was like, where do we leave? Because since when we're leaving, we're okay, I figured. Yeah. And he's like, oh, down these steps. And we get to the bottom of the steps in the clear, and another security guy comes up. He's like, there was no way out there without accessing security. And he's like, how'd you get here? And I was like, I don't know.
3: We just walked around. Oopsie.
4: And then we got out, and we sort of had a laugh about it, and we went back to the accueil. And this is where I want to fix something we said before. We said they were hostile. It's true they were, but then when we went in now, it was a whole different set of staff, and they were actually really lovely.
3: And they actually spoke English.
4: And the first thing they said is, how did you get here with those badges? Usually to get back in here, they take it. And we're like, we must have taken a wrong exit. So I want to take that back. The staff there were actually really lovely.
3: We've taken a wrong few exits, but I had a great time.
4: I had a really great time. It was fun. Fun first week of Eiffel Tower for you, I hope. I think this is for me now to give the moral to the listeners, which is, if you want to do the same as we did, I think you're a bit crazy. I don't think you should do that. I think it's dangerous and you could get in trouble. What I think you should do is access a library card and go there to write your novel or to do something. Don't go there to take pictures. Like, and don't go there to look at it quickly.
3: Yeah.
4: I think you got to commit to the bit.
3: It was great energy in that library. I like felt like I could like lock in there.
5: You felt like you could write a novel?
3: Yeah, I feel like I could write a novel.
5: Yeah, so it's pretty easy to get in there if you say you're going to work, and if you are going to work. And I mean, that's maybe the best experience you'll ever have in your life, so do it. But
3: wish you could see that gilded room now.
5: You'll have to rely on the pictures and social media of the Eiffel Tower. Brought to you this time by Ashlyn. You're going to be putting it together.
3: I will be putting it together.
5: So on that note, I'm going to leave you to do that. Thanks for accompanying me on this daredevil trip through the Hotel de Ville.
3: Very memorable.
5: You learned something?
3: I learned something.
5: Good.
3: I came into this thinking it was a hotel, it's a city hall, a library, and we saw some politicians.
5: Oh yeah, we saw some politicians. So on that note, this has been the Hotel de Ville for the letter H of this alphabet season. A bit more music from Press Maxim to hear us out, and I'll be back again with some news from the Eiffel Tower. So there you have it. I summed it up there, but now that a few days have passed and I can sort of think a bit more clearly, it was quite a rush to do all that. I would say if you're listening to this episode when it comes out, try and get your hands on one of those patrimony days, the Journée de Patrimoine, Heritage Days, to get yourself in there. Otherwise, go to the library if you want to do some work. I mean, why not? It seems to be one of the most underrated or under... just people don't know about it. Go and do it. And then if you find a reason or an excuse to get into the Hôtel de Ville, do it. So I said I'd end on the review for my tours. Here's what I got from Luke Buckmaster recently, who's the Guardian Australia's film critic. He's been doing that for over a decade. And he took my Monday morning tour, and this is what he wrote after. Oliver G's walking tour of Le Marais is a history lesson delivered so charmingly and effortlessly, one barely notices it's a history lesson at all. G doesn't fake passion, it seeps out of his pores and spills into the air around him. He feels like he's an extension of the city itself, an outlet for its stories and secrets, its sins and seductions. To follow him is to nibble through the breadcrumbs of a city's consciousness. Doors are a recurring motif. Here is a man well practiced in pursuing that eternal dramatic question of what's on the other side. There is never really an answer, only more mysteries, misdemeanors, and minor miracles. It was the crème de la crème of walking tours. 5 stars. Wow, thank you so much, Luke. Also, that review fits perfectly with this episode, I think. So thank you to you, to everybody who's left a review of my walking tours, to everyone who's been on one of the walking tours, and especially to all the people who are about to book theirs right now. TheEiffelTower.com/tours. I'll see you in Paris, where we'll pass the Hôtel de Ville. More episodes soon. Thanks for listening. I'm Oliver G, and this is the Eiffel.

0: In the new movie In Alaska, a young man gets in trouble for accidentally shooting the Trans-Alaska oil pipeline. Noomi Rapace is one of the stars of the film. She'll be here to tell you all about it and to tell you about the time she did a Mick Jagger impersonation in front of Mick Jagger. That's coming up on Q from CBC.
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5: Bonjour, je m'appelle Daniel, j'ai 15 ans, je suis franco-chinois. 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
6: This morning, I'm meeting Daniel, a French-Chinese pupil. We will visit l'Espace Glisse Parisien, the largest indoor skate park in France.
7: Bonjour Daniel.
5: Bonjour.
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5: J'aimerais bien faire du skate ou du roller.
7: Du skate ou du roller? C'est pas un peu dangereux ça?
5: C'est ce que ma mère disait, tant qu'elle m'autorise pas.
7: Elle t'interdit de faire du skate à Paris?
5: Eh oui.
6: Daniel is really into his sports. He wants to try skateboarding and rollerblading, but his mother won't let him. Apparently, it's too dangerous. Let's go and find out.
7: Bonjour monsieur.
8: Oui.
7: On se demandait si on pouvait s'inscrire.
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5: On est le mercredi.
7: En fait, il y a deux sessions d'initiation. On va aller voir?
5: D'accord.
7: Allez.
6: Our group is over there, in the street area.
5: Kevin, il va te le faire. Toi, tu vas aller profiter de ton cours de skate. Allez, file.
6: And that must be our instructor, Nasser. He's teaching the little ones.
5: Il fait mal. Hein. Bruno, si t'hésites, tu sais ce qui se passe. Tu tombes, d'accord? Pas d'hésitation, on place bien ses pieds.
6: Pas d'hésitation. Be confident, says Nasser.
5: Allez.
6: If you're afraid, you'll fall over. Si tu hésites, tu tombes.
5: Allez, essayez de rentrer au moins trois figures, là.
7: Nasser Agardash.
9: Bonjour.
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9: 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T'as gaz?
5: Oui.
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6: 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They didn't bother with helmets and skateparks back then.
9: Par contre, Noah, il faut que tu te penches un peu plus en avant. 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
6: There are lots of boys here, but also a couple of girls. Everybody, young and old, are welcome. Maybe I could try too. Well, possibly.
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6: Really? Everything's free here? The park, the equipment, all paid for by the local council. That makes it really accessible.
9: Bruno, c'est juste un timing. 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
9: Alors ici, essentiellement, on a quatre disciplines. Skateboard, roller, BMX et trottinette.
6: Skateboarding is only one of the activities here. You can also learn rollerblading, BMX, trottinette. That's a kick scooter.
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6: 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Maybe we could get Daniel's mother to come along, experiment some skateboarding, or skater, as you'd say in French.
9: Arrête de flipper. 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
6: He's got some good tips for the little ones. Don't be afraid. 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
7: Alors Daniel, qu'est-ce que tu penses de cet espace?
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6: Daniel's really excited. He's itching to get skating. But first, Nasser is going to walk us through all the safety rules.
9: Je vais me réchauffer deux secondes, prendre un café et puis j'arrive. 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
5: Oh, ils sont forts.
6: Impressive. The children are performing skateboarding tricks. The tricks all have English names. Rock and roll, tail tap, pivot.
5: Et dans ce parc, il y a beaucoup de U. Est-ce qu'ils ont un niveau différent?
9: Ce que tu appelles U, en fait, ça s'appelle des balls.
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5: Oui.
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6: Daniel's right. The park is full of U-shaped holes. Nasser calls them balls. Only experienced riders use them.
9: Ensuite, on a l'air de street. 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
6: Oh, and over there, the street zone for beginners. It's a slightly tilted area with a couple of curves and obstacles. This is where you learn the basics.
9: Et ensuite, on a la zone d'initiation. C'est une zone, tu sais, avec beaucoup de courbes pour bien apprendre à descendre des plans inclinés.
6: And then the intermediate initiation zone with lots of curves.
9: Donc oui, on a trois zones de très dur, moyen et facile après. Voilà.
6: So there's a place for everyone, for every level, from facile to moyen to très dur.
9: Allez Noah, c'est à toi. 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Allez. Ah Noah, dommage. 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Il faut t'appliquer, Noah.
6: Il faut s'appliquer, says Nasser. Skateboarding is a lot of fun, but it's also hard work.
9: Allez, suivant, c'est toi.
6: And off they go for another sequence of tricks.
5: Quelles sont les protections obligatoires avec le casque et les autres?
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6: 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You don't have to wear all of this. It's facultatif. But you do have to wear a helmet. That's obligatoire.
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6: 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Nasser insists. He says, mets tes genouillères to protect his knees. That's if he thinks the children will hurt themselves.
9: Allez, suivant, c'est toi. 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
6: 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Parents should see the skatepark before saying no to skating.
7: Daniel, après toutes ces informations, toi tu préférais faire quoi? 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
6: Daniel wants to get rolling. Sounds like he prefers skateboarding to rollerblading. Looks safer, he says.
7: Au revoir, Nasser.
9: Au revoir, bonne soirée. J'ai été ravi de faire votre connaissance.
7: Nous aussi.
9: Merci, Daniel.
5: Merci.
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5: Merci, je suis à côté.
9: Bah, tu viens quand tu veux, t'es bienvenu.
6: All Daniel needs now is the green light from his mother. Here it's free, safe, and well, Nasser's already invited him to his next class.
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price of diesel has hit record highs and it's not going down. That's bad news for farmers who need to harvest and for everyone who receives goods from trains, tractors, or trucks. Why has diesel outpaced other fuel on the market? And what's driving up the price? More this week on Day 6.

Hey, I'm Tom Power. Welcome to Q. The Canadian drummer Neil Peart of the legendary Canadian band Rush was considered by pretty much anyone who has ever picked up a pair of sticks to be like the greatest drummer in the world. But after Neil Peart died, the members of Rush weren't sure what to do. So they decided to bring in some of Neil's buddies, some of his best friends who happened to be also incredible drummers, just to jam. So Alex Lifeson and Geddy Lee are joined by Chad Smith of the Red Hot Chili Peppers. So Rush and RHCP in our studio today to talk about what made Neil so great, why now was the right time to make a documentary about Neil Peart's life and drumming, and I think impart some pretty valuable wisdom about the importance of hard work. That's coming up. Plus, music from Cale Matson of the band Summersets.

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1: Pope Leo XIV is set for his first official visit to France, with huge crowds expected in Paris. The trip will mark the first official papal visit to Paris since Benedict XVI in 2008. He's making the visit from Friday to Monday. According to the police prefecture, up to 250,000 people are expected to line the streets along the route of Leo XIV's procession through the streets of Paris. Around 80,000 people have also bought tickets to attend the youth mass that is set to be held at the Stade de France in Saint-Denis in the north of the city. He's due to meet with French President Emmanuel Macron at the Elysee Palace on Friday. He's also set to meet with authorities, civil society and the diplomatic corps before heading to UNESCO. Personal possessions of the late actress Brigitte Bardot, from Repetto ballet flats and diamond rings to her copy of the Kama Sutra, are being sold at auction this week, with proceeds going to her animal charity. Fans of the iconic figure, who died last December at the age of 91, have been coming en masse to contemplate the nearly 300 lots on display at the Drouot sale rooms in central Paris. The items are from Bardot's two homes in Saint-Tropez, as well as her Paris flat, parts of which are recreated in the display. Bardot is seen today as one of the most important female personalities of the late 20th century. As a model and actress from the 1950s, she became an emblem of modern femininity and the sexual revolution before later taking up the cause of animal rights. But later in life, she also faced criticism for making homophobic slurs and was fined multiple times for inciting racial hatred. And Zinedine Zidane oversaw his first training session with the France national team on Monday as Les Bleus prepared for the start of the new Nations League campaign. The 1998 World Cup winner led a dozen of his players through a light training session at the country's national football centre, Clairefontaine. France faced four Nations League fixtures following this training camp of the Zidane era: away matches in Turkey and Belgium on the 25th and 28th of September, followed by home matches against Italy and Belgium at the Stade de France in early October. WRP News, I'm Paul McNally.
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6: Before we get going, I do have some exciting news to share off the bat. Today is our first day broadcasting from our studio in St. John's, Newfoundland, Labrador. So I'd like to thank all the CBC technical crew, the entire Q team back in Toronto. It has been a very long process. I'd like to thank everybody here at CBC Newfoundland and Labrador for making me feel so welcome. You'll be hearing us come out of here and Toronto going forward. And just personally, it's awful nice to be home. Have you ever felt a little stuck? Maybe you've been unsure of what to do next after a big life change. And you find yourself thinking, how do I move forward? Actually, maybe I have to go back. Geddy Lee and Alex Lifeson of the, again, legendary Canadian band Rush found themselves in that position in 2020 after the death of their bandmate, Neil Peart. Really, they couldn't figure out how to carry on as a band without Neil. They couldn't figure out if they even should carry on as a band without Neil. Things started to shift a few years ago after Alex and Geddy got back on stage at Wembley Stadium in the UK to help commemorate another drummer friend, the late Taylor Hawkins from the band Foo Fighters. All of a sudden, playing their music with some of their old friends lifted them up and reminded them that their music is meant to be shared. So, as you may know, Rush got back on the road and they hired a new drummer, and they've been honoring every night their beloved bandmate, Neil Peart. But that's not all. So there's a new documentary about Neil Peart, about why he's the greatest drummer that ever lived, how he's one of Canada's greatest ever musicians, but also, you know, the personal tragedies he went through, his philosophy on life. That documentary is called Neil Peart, No One's Disciple. It's out on CBC Gem tomorrow. The documentary is unlike anything I've ever seen in terms of like a music documentary before. There is Geddy Lee and Alex Lifeson drinking Neil's favorite whiskey, talking about their fallen bandmate and sharing stories about him. But also Alex and Geddy are in a recording studio with a drum set, and they bring in some of Neil's best friends to play drums, to sit in and play Neil's parts. So you have these legendary drummers themselves sit down and try to play these incredibly complex parts while also playing with their childhood heroes. They get to play in Rush. One of those drummers is Chad Smith, the drummer for the Red Hot Chili Peppers. He came into our studio with Geddy and with Alex, which was so cool to talk about what made Neil so great and this new documentary. We got into some great stories about Neil. You get to hear Chad Smith talk about being so intimidated to play Neil's drum parts. But I started off by asking Alex Lifeson about this part in the documentary where they said something like they were afraid to play their own music. What did they mean by that?
7: I was struck by something you say towards the end of the documentary, is that you were a bit afraid of your own music. You said, I think I have the quote, Alex and I had been afraid of our own music and we put it in a box. What does that mean?
8: Well, it's a box. It's a square thing.
6: See, Tom, there's a circle. A lot of people think that's what it is. But you get the rounded edges, buddy. You're in box land.
9: You invited them. Yeah, you got to expect those. That's going to happen.
6: I'm ready for it, buddy. I'm ready for it. I got McCallan. I'm ready for it.
9: So to answer your question, Rush became a kind of a legend in a sense, and not a real thing anymore, because we spent so much time talking about the past, and it was like Rush became a thing of the past, and Alex was doing records with different people, and he was really trying to move forward musically, and I was in a different headspace because I was doing writing. I was working on books, and I was sort of living in the past. So, the idea of playing those songs felt wrong in any other context than the one that had been sort of taken from us, in a sense. So that's what I meant by, we put our music in a box and we put that box in the cupboard and we were kind of afraid to take it out. But when we played with all these amazing musicians for the Taylor Hawkins tribute, that was the first lesson that we learned that, wait a sec, we all, Alex and myself and Neil, wrote this music together. It shouldn't stay in the box. And people were so welcoming to us when we came out on stage with Chad and with Danny Carey and Omar and Dave Grohl. And it was a huge moment, such a lift. And, you know, we were backstage after the first show in Wembley, and famously now Paul McCartney was berating us for not wanting to take that music back on the road. He was encouraging us emphatically. And so it got our wheels turning. So
6: I want to bring Chad in here, and let's do it by playing some music here.

0: Chad, you said that song from Rush and changed your life.
1: Yeah.
0: Well, how old would you have been when you heard that?
1: Ooh, 15.
0: What do you remember about that?
1: I grew up outside of Detroit, Michigan. I was in the parking lot of my high school. That's as far as I got. I was in a band. I got off the bus and I went to
0: the
1: parking lot.
0: That's as far as a lot of us got, by the way, I think.
1: I was playing in a band with guys that were seniors and I was a sophomore. So it's pretty cool to play with older guys, you know. And for some reason, seniors don't really need to go to school till like after lunch. They have like work-study program and an art class. And so I hung out with these guys and 2112 was the soundtrack. It was the 8-track to the soundtrack. Yes. And that record changed my life. I mean, up until that point, I'd heard Rush and I'd heard the first record and some of Fly By Night, but that record was just like another world, and I was like, oh my god, this is the greatest thing I've ever heard up until that point. And I was a big Led Zeppelin fan and Black Sabbath and a lot of the English hard rock groups from the 70s, and I loved drummers like John Bonham and Keith Moon and Ian Paice and Bill Ward, but which are very different. They have they're a bit different style.
0: Yeah.
1: And then listening to Rush and the way Neil played, it was just like, wow, this is next level. It was hard to comprehend. It's challenging. It's challenging music, but it was so musical. And listening to his parts that were so specific to the music, it wasn't improvising. It was
0: through composed music.
1: Yes, it was composed, almost like a classical musician.
0: Yeah, yeah.
1: And I was like, I'd never really heard that. I heard Yes and some other groups, but it still had the power and of some of these other groups that I liked, but his drumming was just, I mean, I just, like most people that come to their concerts, I just air drummed on the back of Kevin Sharenzia's El Camino and, you know, and maybe smoked a little weed, you know, but it was life-changing for me. It really, really was.
0: I did some research and I found that this interview where you talked about how the first Rush concert you saw was in Detroit at the arena, February 19th, 1980.
1: Yeah.
0: This is the set list.
1: Joe Lewis.
2: Oh, wow.
0: This is the set list.
1: Do you guys
0: from
1: remember
0: that
1: this set list?
2: I can't even see it.
0: Yeah.
1: have a look.
2: Hang on, this old man will have a look.
1: Give me my glasses.
0: What do you? So that's the set list of the first show.
1: Wow. I want to see that.
2: We played the whole thing.
1: Yeah, of course.
0: You played the whole thing.
1: And
0: record.
1: I was losing
2: whole,
1: my mind.
2: The whole 2112.
1: Yeah.
2: Free Will.
1: I love it when you get into that.
2: White Tour, Xanadu. Well, that's
1: solid. Like
2: that's pretty close to some of our sets right now.
1: See? I mean, if it ain't broke.
0: But do you remember any of this? Like, because I hear that
1: dude,
0: record,
1: look at
0: that concert
1: look, so,
0: kind of
1: so look at this. Show, look, February 19th, I mean, it was super cold, and we came out afterwards, and our car wouldn't start, and it was in the snow, and it took a long time getting home. Mm-hmm. I mean, I remember it like it was yesterday. I'm going to cry. And Neil's kit was so cool. As a drummer, you just like, you're looking at it, you know, I couldn't believe it. And the lights go out. You lose your mind! Because you've heard it a million... Sorry, bud.
0: That's all right. Don't worry about it. You're good. You're good.
1: You've heard it a million times in Kevin Sharenzia's car. And then to be in the same room as these guys, and they're going to do it. You know what's going to happen. And it's going to be a fucking event. It's like one of the greatest things that for anybody. It's just the power of music and the connection is so incredible.
0: I mean, that was the thing that watching this documentary reminded me of, and forgive the comparison, even though he's already come up. Like, I remember when I watched the Beatles Get Back documentary, and I remember watching them rehearse and going like, oh, they were a band, like any of our bands. Yeah. They're just a band.
1: Yeah.
3: They're right. not gods, you know what yeah. I mean? They also got together and were like, well, you know, how's this going? And they were, you know, rubbing their, they're a band, you yeah. know? And I saw the dynamics in every band I've ever been in that band. You know what I mean? I saw it. And I loved, you guys are so incredibly tight and you're so incredibly good. It was fun to watch you two, Alex and Geddy, just be in a band again and start talking about, do I really know how to do this again? Do I remember how this tune goes? Take me through how you were feeling when the drummers were coming in. You were plugging in your amps, getting ready to play this music. What was going through your head?
2: My memory is I was just excited. You know, of course, we had rehearsed a lot and knew the songs again. You know, you have to remember the songs and the nuances, and you never know what a new drummer is going to bring to the party. So you don't know if any of your emphasis connects with the drummer's emphasis. Yeah. And so as a bass player, my job is to listen to what the drummer's bringing.
0: Yeah, lock in.
2: And try to make sure that my part doesn't, you know, slip away from what the rhythm section is supposed to be doing. So that's what was going through my mind is that I was excited. I was looking forward to playing with all these great players. But who knew what was going to happen? You know? How was it for you?
0: Any rust, Alex? Were you worried about anything like that?
4: No, I think I was... I was excited by the idea. I was really looking forward to it. You know, Chad and I have been friends for a long time, and of course the other guys, and it just seemed like such a fun thing to do, and what a lovely way to, you know, do something for our friend and brother. And I was just really, really excited. I don't think I had any expectations. I just hoped that I would play all the right notes in the right order, which is a common thing with me.
0: Yeah. Anyways. There's a lot of notes, man.
4: There's a lot of notes.
0: Yeah.
4: A lot of different orders, too, to realize.
0: Yeah, there's a lot.
4: But I was really, I think I was very kind of open to it. I was just really looking forward to it. Everybody's great player, so that was never an issue. It was just let's get in there and let's do it.
0: The feeling, I wrote down some notes while I was watching it, Chad, when I was watching your performances, yep. But all the drummers. And the two words I found myself writing down the most when I was watching each drummer's performance were two words. Joyful, intimidated. Like, joyful and terrified. Like, during the songs, you were like, this is the greatest moment of my life. I'm in Rush.
1: Yeah.
0: And then there were moments right before the song starts where I can see each of you go like, holy
1: of course.
0: What do I have to do? Yeah. So what's the hardest thing about taking these tunes on?
1: That's it. I know these guys, so and as I said, we did get to play at Taylor's thing, which was amazing. But when I got the word that like we'd like you to come and play a couple songs with Rush for this doc and Neil's doc, I was like, wow, this is amazing, and I'm so honored. But I'm like, it's the first time in a long time that I, because often I play with my band and not other groups, but I was like a teenager back, like put the headphones on, and I'm like, okay, I think I could probably do this, you know, but I.
0: You worked.
1: I did my work.
0: Yeah.
1: I did my homework.
0: Yeah. I'm Tom Power, you're listening to Q. You're in the middle of my conversation with Geddy Lee, Alex Lifeson, and Chad Smith. Geddy and Alex from the band Rush, Chad from the band The Red Hot Chili Peppers. I've been talking to them about honoring their friend Neil Peart, the late drummer for Rush, in a new documentary called Neil Peart, No One's Disciple, which is out on CBC Gym tomorrow. And yeah, Chad Smith almost broke our microphone talking so excitedly about Neil Peart and how he first came across Rush's music when he was a kid growing up outside of Detroit, how he put so much work into figuring out Neil's complex drum parts for this documentary. My favorite moments of the documentary, I think, are watching these drummers like Chad Smith look so terrified when they're about to play this music. So I asked Chad Smith a little bit about that, and that actually led to how Neil Peart joined Rush in the first place. That's where our conversation picks up. One of my favorite details that came out of the doc is when Neil had gone to
3: England. There's a really great story in there about him showing up at the manager's office of Jethro Tull and being like, can I be in Jethro Tull? And they're like, no. So he comes home. But my favorite detail about that is he says to you guys, you know, I'm going to join Rush looking for a new drummer. One of you says he's not cool enough to be in our band.
1: Was that just based on looking at him?
3: Yes. Yeah.
1: It's short hair.
4: Yes. Short hair.
1: 74 Tull. Short hair was not. No.
3: Yeah. What was the vibe off him that made you think he's not cool enough to be in our band? And what changed?
4: Well, he was he was tall and lanky and
2: had short sort of hair.
4: Kind of goofy looking, but mostly had short hair.
3: That'll do it.
4: Yeah, and he was dressed kind of, you know, boring. And I thought, oh, no, this guy's not nearly cool enough to be in our band. Like, we got velvet pants on and platform shoes. Like, what is this guy going to do in here? This is not going to work. And then he started playing his drums. It was like, I see.
2: I get it.
4: I see.
1: Okay.
2: He's just amazing. Yeah. No, when he started playing triplets, everything changed.
3: He said that this interesting thing that he just says it very briefly, that he told his friend when he joined Rush, he said, I'm going to join this band because I think they're my chance.
2: Hmm. That's interesting.
3: I think they're my chance. Did you guys feel that? Like,
2: it was funny. After the audition, it was clear that I'm not letting this guy go. He's just an amazing drummer. And I overheard him talking to one of our road crew. It was Ian. And Ian asked him, what do you like about of this band? And he looked at him and said, I like the raw materials.
3: What does that mean, you think? What does that mean?
2: Well, you know, I was sitting there going, should I be offended by that?
1: There's something there.
2: I think it was his way of saying, you know, these guys can play and I can play, and so this could go somewhere. So that's my optimistic view on that phrase.
3: Alex, what do you remember about it? Did it feel like the band raised a little bit? Did it feel like the band hit a new level as soon as Neil joined, like immediately?
4: It was a very, very quick acceptance, I think, that he was definitely a part of the band. Like every day working with him was greater than the day before, and we really came close. And I think it was probably in the first few weeks. I have this vague memory of us walking down the street, and I think we might have been in New York, and we were just talking about, you know, music and where we were going and all of this stuff. And I remember thinking to myself how I felt so secure in that this was the band, that this is, after all those years with John, I knew John since I was a kid, that, you know, we were embarking on something that was really, really special, and this guy was really special. And I don't think it was long after that that we approached Neil to write the lyrics.
3: Yeah, this is an amazing part of the story. He was so well-read that he was reading like a couple of books a week.
2: Yeah.
3: And you think to yourself, well, this guy's reading so much. Why am I writing lyrics? This guy should be writing lyrics. And he took it very seriously.
2: Absolutely, because Al didn't want to do it. I didn't really like writing lyrics. I wrote the lyrics for the first album only because, you know, John had a freak out and didn't show up the day with the lyrics that I was supposed to sing in the studio. So I had to scribble all these words down, and that worked out, but it was a little frightening.
3: Yeah.
2: We love to play. We love to put music together. We love to put riffs together, and we didn't express ourselves nearly as well as this gangly guy who we suddenly found in our midst. So it was just natural. So what do you think? It was like that commercial, that cereal commercial, you know.
4: Mike.
2: Let's ask Mikey to do it, you know. And
3: we have the first one he did for you. Can we listen to that?

0: That is Beneath, Between, and Behind by Rush. That is the song Neil wrote, the first lyrics Neil wrote. So those are the lyrics right there. What was your first impression when you get these lyrics in front of you?
1: My first impression was, that's a mouthful.
2: Yikes.
1: That's an effing mouthful right there. So the song had to be fast. And because the song had such a fury behind it, it's really a fired up song, I had to get these words out in a furious way. And so just hearing it now for a split second, it's like, how did anyone understand a single word I was saying? They're coming out so fast.
0: Would you ever ask Neil what they meant? I asked that to the other guys in the Tragically Hip the other day. I said, when Gord Downie came to, would you ever go to Gord and say, hey man, this is a great song, I don't know what these lyrics mean? And they said, no, we never talked to him about it.
1: Oh no, that's not how I couldn't sing someone else's lyrics if I didn't feel either sympathetic with what he was saying or could put myself in that role as an actor of empathizing, you know, the part. So we did talk about each of these songs in depth sometimes, you know. I had to understand clearly what he was getting at and what was he trying to put through, because Al and I had to write the song. I have to emphasize the right parts of the song. So if you don't understand what he's saying, how do you do that?
0: He revealed so much of himself in the lyrics. You learned this through the documentary, like when, especially Limelight, when you really, like, I had never really spent that much time really thinking about who wrote Limelight, that here was this man who was this incredible musician, this genius drummer, who had this really incredible work ethic, which I want to talk about in a second, struggling with the idea of being a very famous person, being a very a well-loved person, and what's demanding that. Chad, this was the song that you played.
3: Yeah.
0: When you were listening to this song to get ready for this, were you learning a little bit about Neil? Were you relating to Neil at all? Because you've also been in the limelight for a very long time. Well, you know what I mean, though, right?
3: Yeah. I knew, because being friends with Neil, and I knew that it was very authentic, that it may be one of the most personally for him. He was a person that felt like, if you bought, maybe he even said this to me one time, if you bought Picasso's painting, it doesn't mean Picasso goes home with you.
1: Ah, interesting.
3: And I'm like, I get it. Like, enjoy the art for what it is, but, you know, when I'm not doing that, I'm just a guy that's sure why he wanted to go off on trips and be by himself, and he didn't enjoy the fandom. Not that he didn't appreciate fans.
0: No, of course.
3: It was just like, my personal life is my personal life, and it's just my take on these guys.
1: Yeah, no, he struggled with that his whole career.
3: He
1: struggled with the duality, and he put it very succinctly, I think, in that song. But even up to the end days of us on tour, he was always uncomfortable. We'd be in a restaurant together and fans would come up and I would see him tense. And I would just, you know, take the picture or record from, sign it from the guy. I just put it in front of him. I go, just sign it. Sign it, and I'd give it back. And then he'd relax, because the role wasn't the role he signed up for. He signed up to be a drummer and to make music, and the attention thing, it was always a struggle for him.
0: That's a little bit of my conversation with Geddy Lee and Alex Lifeson from the legendary Canadian band Rush. They're joined there by Chad Smith, the drummer for the Red Hot Chili Peppers. You're going to hear more of our conversation coming up, including Geddy and Alex's Neil impression. It's after this on Q.
4: Welcome to the pinnacle of luxury, where engineering meets artistry on the azure waters of the Mediterranean. This is the Monaco Yacht Show, the world's most prestigious exhibition of super yachts, returning to the iconic Port Hercule from September 23rd to the 26th. For four unforgettable days, the Principality of Monaco becomes the global capital of yachting excellence. This year marks a historic milestone as the show celebrates its 35th anniversary. Imagine a fleet of over 120 extraordinary superyachts lined up against the Monaco skyline. We are talking about floating palaces with an average length of 50 meters, alongside breathtaking mega yachts stretching well over 100 meters. But this event is about more than just the vessels on the water. It is a gathering of the finest minds in the industry. Over 560 hand-picked exhibitors, including elite shipyards, visionary yacht designers, top-tier brokers, and luxury manufacturers, come together to unveil the future of ocean travel. Innovation takes center stage this year. The 2026 show places a massive spotlight on sustainability through its Blue Wake program, highlighting eco-friendly yachting solutions and green technologies designed to protect our oceans. Attendees will also experience the newly redesigned designer gallery, dedicated networking decks, and an expanded on-water showcase for luxury tenders. Whether you are a serious buyer looking to charter, an industry professional networking with peers, or an enthusiast experiencing the pinnacle of high-end lifestyle, the Monaco Yacht Show offers an unparalleled experience. 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Because there is no on-site box office, passes must be secured in advance online. Stay tuned to WRP in Monaco on DAB+.
0: I'm Tom Power. You're listening to Q. You're in the middle of my conversation with Geddy Lee and Alex Lifeson from the band Rush. Chad Smith from the Red Hot Chili Peppers is there as well. And the reason all three of them are together is they came into the studio to talk about a new documentary in Geddy and Alex's case, talking about their bandmate, Neil Peart. For Chad, his hero, his mentor, one of the greatest drummers in the world to him, Neil Peart. The documentary is called Neil Peart, No One's Disciple, and it's out on CBC Gem tomorrow. So it's not just Chad Smith. If you are like a drummer, you are excited about some of the drummers that are in this documentary jamming with Alex and Geddy and playing these Rush tunes. There's Danny Carey from the band Tool, Stuart Copeland from The Police, who in the documentary talks about how he kind of hated Rush. And yeah, Chad Smith, they play some of Rush's biggest hits in honor of Neil. So in this next part, you're going to hear, I think, maybe the most inspiring part of the documentary. We get into Neil Peart's philosophy of life and work. And I think I kind of changed the way I do my job after hearing this part of the chat. I wonder if you will too. Plus, Alex and Geddy will do their excellent Neil Peart impression. Take a listen. Alex, you say this really interesting thing in the documentary where you talk about how there was, how do I put this? There was like a standard then set by Neil that you felt, hey, I gotta live up to that. Can you talk about that?
2: Yeah, I think actually, you know, both Geddy and I rose to that. He did set a very high standard. And there was integrity and a work ethic involved in that standard, and it was a very attractive thing. You know, he really pressed the idea of do your best all the time.
0: Do your best all the time.
2: And what a simple, brilliant, beautiful thing that is. Mm-hmm. And I try to impart that on my kids and on my grandkids and myself all the time. Because that is really good, a really terrific standard to have.
1: And that can save you on the road.
0: Tell me.
1: Because if your goal is to do the best possible concert every time you hit the stage, the only thing that matters is how well you play. And if that's the case, and you've put that as the bar, everything that you do leading up to that show has to be of benefit to that dream of doing the best possible show. So in a way, it makes it easier for you to avoid the trappings that come along with living on the road and living out of a suitcase and the craziness that can happen in your head, you know, going out on stage day to day and traveling all those miles. You can boil all that down to, why am I here? And it's still true.
2: Yeah.
1: Why am I here? I'm here to put myself in the best position to play the best possible show that my body and mind can give to the fans. And that,
0: man,
1: simplifies your life.
0: It's so inspiring, and it has nothing to do with the triplets. Like, Chad, like, no, I'm not being glib. Like, and Chad, like, you spent a lot of time with this guy. I mean, I love the story that, I heard a story that Alex introduced you to Neil, and you said to Neil, hey man, correct me if I'm wrong, you said like, hey man, I love Rush. And then I got into John Bonham because John Bonham got Swing. And am I getting this wrong?
3: I think it might have been the other way around. But I was into John Bonham first.
0: Yeah.
3: And I love the swing, as I spoke about, of those English drummers have a certain kind of swing, the Bill Wards and Bonham. And then I got into Rush. And
0: but didn't Neil say?
3: Neil said, yeah, well, I have the Canadian swing. Yeah. Like, so him, right? Like, with a little smirk.
0: What did you learn from Neil that has nothing to do with triplets, that has nothing to do with paradiddles? What did you learn from, what do you think you learned from Neil?
3: God. I mean, he just spoke of it like we both played the same drum company, the same drums, DW drums for a long time. And he would go to the company where they make them, and there's a rehearsal place there called it's in Oxnard. And before, I don't remember which tour it was, maybe it was the last one, Neil, I was asking the company owner, I said, you know, what's going on today? Oh, well, Neil's here for 2 weeks. I said, oh, great, we may come up and we'll have lunch. Yeah, but he's got a very, you know, you have to come at 12:35 because between 12:35 and 12:55 is when we have lunch. And he would play the set down like it was a concert.
0: And I need to point out for people, this is before Gideon and Alex are in the room.
3: Yes,
0: in the doc, they call it the rehearsal before the rehearsal.
3: The rehearsal,
0: and apparently he did it for like every tour. He would get together for like a month before the game.
3: And I'm like, I show up like 2 days before. What a dedication to the instrument and his dedication to his fellow band members and you know, reinventing himself. Like,
1: yeah, he believed if you're not getting better, you're getting worse. And it wasn't greatness for the sake of greatness. It was knowledge. It was learning. It was being able to do that thing that he wants to do. But when he tries to do it, it doesn't work. So he'll do whatever it takes for someone to teach him. He's not too, you know, egotistical to listen to someone else's advice on how to go there, because he can't get there on his own. And I think that's what it was. If you can't get there on your own, go to someone who can teach you how to get there. Mm. That just seemed logical to him, and he was the most logical guy in the world.
0: Inspiring, man. I found it inspiring. I found the next day I wanted to wake up earlier, and I wanted to work harder, and I wanted to do a better job. You know, like, it's inspiring.
2: Yeah.
0: Chad, what was your reaction when you heard they were going back out on the road?
3: Oh, I was so happy for them. We've been talking a little bit, and there's some other opportunities. We're going to try to play together, and you know, things come up and it didn't work out. But then, when I heard that, I was just like, because I saw just from playing at the Taylor thing, how people react to that music and to these guys, and they still got it.
0: There's a whole section in the doc where they talk about the air drumming.
3: Of course.
0: Yeah, like how the joyful air drumming.
3: We get to do that again.
0: I heard a story. Didn't you and Danny Carey and Taylor and a bunch of people at the last show, weren't you all in the same row air drumming?
3: We were all in the same row. Siri, it was drummer's row.
0: Alex, how... the band's sounding excellent, and I heard you guys at the Junos, and I'm so delighted for you. How is being on the road without Neil? How has it been feeling on the road?
2: It feels fantastic, to be honest. I think all the fears that I had starting out, whether physically I would be up to it, whether my hands would work as well as I expected. Once we started playing and I felt confident and good about my physical condition, I really fell in love with it. I love the songs. I love playing with Annika.
0: Annika's great.
2: A brilliant musician, and she's a wonderful person. She has a great sense of humor. We've become really quite close in the 2 years we've been working with her, because it has been a while. So I'm really, really excited. And I have to admit that I wasn't quite so excited when it was just a concept.
0: You weren't, you were kind of,
2: I had reservations about it, mostly health related reservations, but I got my health in order relatively. And the key was to be able to play the way I felt I needed to play. So I've just fallen totally in love with it, and now I'm the guy who wants to do more gigs. So
1: I know, it's just unbelievable to hear him say that. But you know, it wasn't a simple journey to get back on stage, you know. And I know we're not really here to talk about that. We're here to talk about Neil. But Neil's presence is always there. I mean, it really is in so many ways. I mean, yeah. We pay tribute to him during the show, of course, and I try to tell stories about him and try to give people a look behind the songs. But, you know, it was a very unlikely thing that we would be back to play together. And of course, at the age that we are, which I will not say out loud, there's a lot of fear. And what Alex is talking about is that. It's the fear. Yeah. The fear that you're not going to be as good as you were.
0: Yeah.
1: The fear that you're going to let people down.
0: Yeah.
1: And that is not how you honor your fallen comrade, by letting people down. Yeah. So there was a lot of pressure on our shoulders to be as good, if not better, than we have ever been, and put a show together that would do his tribute justice. So that's what Al's talking about. You had those terrified moments.
0: It's like Neil's still there, man. Like, it's still

0: Well, that would be the thing that he'd say.
1: Oh, come on.
2: They know exactly. Just from an outsider, I think that he would be very pleased, humbly, of what the doc. Oh, come on. But like.
3: Yeah, no, it's true.
2: And that they could pay tribute to their friend. But also, I think he'd be very pleased that they're out playing their songs and giving their music to people. And then Annika's killing
0: him. Oh, unreal.
2: Yeah.
0: I think he would be so good.
2: He's smiling. I really think.
4: Yeah,
2: so.
4: You could make an argument that he's running things.
0: He's making
4: still,
0: sure it happens.
4: He never really wanted to go back on the road. He was done with playing. And he says, okay, you know, if you guys want to keep playing, this is what we're going to do.
2: Yeah.
4: We're going to set you up with this person.
0: he's still involved in some way.
4: Yeah. Yeah.
0: This is just the most beautiful music documentary because it's not even a music documentary. It's a documentary about a really special person, who he really was, his philosophy on life. And the joy you get, and I know you know, all of you feel that, the joy you get of playing music with somebody, the joy you get of being in a band with somebody, and what a special man he was. Mm-hmm. Thank you so much for coming in.
3: Oh, thank you, Tom.
4: And always a pleasure.
0: Always
4: Tom.
0: A pleasure for me. And Chad, thanks for coming in, too.
2: Oh, my pleasure. Thank you.
0: And I hope everyone gets to see this documentary.
2: Yeah.
3: Yeah, me too.

0: YYZ. Before that, my conversation with Geddy Lee and Alex Lifeson from the band Rushed and Chad Smith from the Red Hot Chili Peppers. They stopped by the Q Studio to talk about their new documentary honoring their bandmate and one of the greatest drummers ever to live, the legendary Neil Peart. The documentary is called Neil Peart, No One's Disciple. You can watch it on CBC Gem tomorrow. I'm Tom Power. 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
0: I'm Tom Power. You're listening to Q. When you think of where you grew up, what comes to mind? I mean, it's an interesting question to ask me right now because I've just moved back home where I grew up. And I had a certain image of St. John's when I lived in Toronto. And it's funny that when I walked off the plane, the sights and the smells and the quiet, these were the things that really, really struck me. I wonder if you ever have that feeling, like you just smell something, you hear something, you see something, and it reminds you so much of your home. Cale Matson has been thinking a lot about home, both his own and just anyone who grows up in a Canadian small town. It's all this thinking about these kind of things that inspired his new album with his band Somersets. It's called Pine Trees in a Perfect Row.

0: That's Move Back Home off Somerset's brand new record, Pine Trees in a Perfect Row. This album, Cale says, is written as a, quote, complicated love letter to Northern Ontario and small-town Canadian identity and experience. This really is a beautiful collection of songs. With that idea of mind that where you come from is so often not picture perfect, but despite it all, in some way, shape, or form, it stays with you. Q guest host Garvia Bailey, who's from Stratford, Ontario, by the way, caught up with Cale Matson recently to set up a song from the new Somerset's record. She started by asking him how he describes where he grew up in Northern Ontario.
1: Yeah, Sault Ste. Marie is like a pretty average small town. It's on the border of Michigan in Northern Ontario. It's about 70,000 people. It's on Lake Superior, so there's lots of snow. It's quite nice in the summer and sort of brutal in the winter, but it's like a pretty nice small town to grow up in without knowing a whole lot better of the world.

0: Right, right. You don't live there now. You're in Ottawa. Do you miss parts of being in the Sioux?
1: You know, my partner and I go back every summer for a week, and the weather is extremely nice. So yeah, there's certainly, like, I always joke that, like, you know, it's really easy to get your chores done there. I don't know if that's a great selling point, but yeah, there certainly are tons of things that I do miss. But also, you know, we sort of have complicated family lives, so there's not a whole lot sort of tying us back there anymore.
0: Right.
1: Yeah.
0: You know, when most people think about Northern Ontario and the songs that sort of encapsulate what being in Northern Ontario are, they think about folks like Neil Young singing about it in a song like Helpless.

0: But there's something that you noticed. I read that you noticed something about the song. It's a little bit inaccurate for someone that's actually from Northern Ontario. Can you tell me about that?
1: Yeah, so like Helpless is sort of one of our like most quintessentially Canadian songs, right? And Neil Young, one of our sort of, you know, greatest songwriters. And the irony is like the town he's singing about in Helpless, and the line is there's a town in North Ontario. He's actually singing about Omimi, Ontario, where he grew up, which is basically right around Peterborough, sort of geographically hours away from anything that would be considered Northern Ontario.
0: Right.
1: And he's using it, you know, that Northern Ontario town is like a sort of signifier of nostalgia or like, you know, his childhood. And I think most people think it's he's singing about Blind River, Ontario, but that's actually Long May You Run. So he's sort of like, you know, he's singing about Northern Ontario as a feeling rather than it being an actual lived in place.
0: Huh. And what with this new album, like we're going to talk about Somerset's latest and how you're framing Northern Ontario. But I'm wondering about your inspirations then musically, as far as the Canadian songwriters that do the thing that you're doing right now, which is talking about the Canadian experience. Who do you look to? Like, who would be your North Star?
1: You know, like John K. Samson comes up a lot for me, and specifically, like, you know, a lot of his writing is very centered around Winnipeg and, you know, the experience and sort of his experience there and Winnipeg as a place and sort of distinctly Manitoban things.

0: So he was definitely an inspiration for this record, but a lot of my inspirations for this record were American sort of singer-songwriters that sing about small-town America. So, you know, John Prine, Lucinda Williams, because there isn't a whole lot of Canadian artists writing about small-town Canada. You know, there's entire industries in America built around the American small town, you know, entire myths around it. But there's not a lot of Canadian singer-songwriters writing about Canada and specifically sort of, you know, the area of the country where I'm from.
1: When you sit down to write, how does the process work when you decide on a story?
0: A lot of the stories on this record are all sort of based off of real people and real scenarios. Like there's, you know, our previous record was all fiction and this record is sort of a blend of fiction and nonfiction. So a lot of it is sort of based off of people from my life or from my past or literally from me.
1: Is there a story from that? I think it is like super fascinating that you are pulling from, it's like an autobiographical sort of space for this album. Is there a specific person that felt like a good jumping off point for writing that you can tell me about for this album?
0: Yeah, there's a song called Move Back Home on the record that is sort of like about a whole bunch of people that I went to high school with that are basically left Sault Ste. Marie for, you know, university or for whatever else, but eventually had to move back to the Sioux to sort of get the sort of normal things in life, like owning a home or, you know, starting a family. Like you sort of have to retreat back to where you're from to sort of realize any of those sort of normal life, you know, touch points. Like, which is, I think, pretty normal, or at least like we've normalized it for sort of, I'm a young millennial, I guess. You know, that sort of retreating backwards to go forwards. So that one's sort of like an amalgamation of a bunch of characters.

0: So I really love to listen to a song. The song is called Canada. What can you tell me about that tune?
1: Yeah, so Canada is one of the last songs I wrote from the record, and you know, I was trying to think of like how a way to sort of sum up a lot of the stories in the record. And I live in Ottawa, downtown Ottawa, and I started getting the idea for this song during the convoy, which was very much happening outside my window.
0: Huh.
1: And then sort of, you know, thinking about country and thinking about place and where I'm from and sort of larger sort of themes that I don't usually write about. Much of the songs on this record are very small, like small little moments or small characters or small scenarios. And Canada sort of started there. And then, you know, with all the other things going on with our country last summer. And it's a song that I think really goes back to that sort of complicated sort of Canadian identity line that you brought up.
0: Yeah.
1: Each verse is a season. It starts in summer and sort of works its way through. But I would say there's lots of Easter eggs or references to a lot of different things. You know, there's golf, there's hockey, you know, there's a bunch of stuff in there. And I really wanted to hopefully try to wrap up a whole bunch. You know, the chorus is just the three syllables, Canada. And I tried every word possible to sub it out, but it stuck from the beginning. So it is what it is.

0: as the band Somersets and their song Canada off their new album Pine Trees in a Perfect Row, which is out now. Before that, you heard the lead singer of Somersets, Cale Matson, his conversation with guest host Garvia Bailey. That is it for Q Today. Tomorrow on the show, one of the most talked about movies at this year's Toronto International Film Festival is called In Alaska. It's a pretty amazing film. It's about a kid who accidentally shoots the Trans-Alaska oil pipeline. Noomi Rapace is one of the stars of the movie. She'll be here to talk about breaking out in The Girl with the Dragon Tattoo and how that changed everything for her, and doing an impersonation of Mick Jagger in front of Mick Jagger in a Rolling Stones video. Thanks so much for listening. If you missed it, this is our first show coming out of our new St. John's studio. The show will be coming out of St. John's and Toronto. So thanks to everybody here at CBC Newfoundland and Labrador. Thanks to all the CBC technical crew. And thanks to our team back home on Q in Toronto. We'll see you soon. Later on.
1: As you may know, the Pope will be in Paris this week. A good part of the Latin Quarter, Saint-Germain, and all the way down to Montparnasse will be closed off on September 25th. You will be able to see the Pope in his car at various secured locations along the way, particularly on the St. Michael Boulevard at around 4:30 p.m., before a private mass at Notre Dame and the larger celebration at the National Stadium. Expect major delays and roadblocks. Another public mass will take place at Concord on Saturday at 3 p.m., so expect all of this area closed as well. 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
1: Welcome everyone to World Radio Paris, where to go out in Paris. In this segment, we talk about places to eat, drink, and enjoy a sunny Sunday afternoon, and generally enjoy life in this beautiful city, especially when Paris decides to give us one of those perfect sunny afternoons. The goal of the show is simple: helping you discover new spots around the city, whether you're a long-time Parisian, newly arrived, or just visiting. I am Clara, and I'm delighted to take you on this journey. For this week's recommendation, I want to introduce you to one of the most classic and accessible Parisian dining experience, Le Bouillon. If you're looking for traditional French food, a lively atmosphere, and an affordable way to experience Parisian cuisine, a bouillon is the perfect choice. These restaurants have a long history in Paris, originally created as a place where workers could enjoy simple, hearty meals at reasonable prices. Today they have become popular again, offering visitors a local chance to enjoy classic French dishes without spending a fortune. One of the best things about Bouillon is that there are several locations throughout Paris, making them an easy option no matter which neighborhood you are exploring. Some of the most famous ones include Bouillon Chartier, one of the city's historic bouillon, as well nearer and more modern versions such as Bouillon République and Bouillon Pigalle. What makes Bouillon special is their combination of simplicity and atmosphere. You can expect classic French dishes such as onion soup, steak frites, escargot, duck confit, or desserts like crème brûlée and chocolate mousse. The menus are usually extensive, the prices are budget-friendly, and the experience feels very Parisian. Another thing to know is that bouillons are often fast-paced restaurants. They are not necessarily the place for a three-hour slow dinner, but rather somewhere you can enjoy a delicious and traditional French meal in a lively setting. This makes them a great option if you're exploring the city, meeting friends, or looking for an affordable dinner after a busy day of sightseeing. Whether you're visiting Paris for the first time or have been living here for years, a bouillon is a must-try experience. It allows you to discover French cuisine in a relaxed, authentic, and accessible way, proving that enjoying Parisian food does not always have to be expensive. That's it for this week's recommendation. Happy exploring, happy eating, and I'll see you next time. I can't wait to show you around, so I hope you join me again for the next episode of Where to Go Out in Paris.
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Welcome to the pinnacle of luxury, where engineering meets artistry on the azure waters of the Mediterranean. This is the Monaco Yacht Show, the world's most prestigious exhibition of super yachts, returning to the iconic Port Hercule from September 23rd to the 26th. For four unforgettable days, the Principality of Monaco becomes the global capital of yachting excellence. This year marks a historic milestone as the show celebrates its 35th anniversary. Imagine a fleet of over 120 extraordinary superyachts lined up against the Monaco skyline. We are talking about floating palaces with an average length of 50 meters, alongside breathtaking mega yachts stretching well over 100 meters. But this event is about more than just the vessels on the water. It is a gathering of the finest minds in the industry. Over 560 hand-picked exhibitors, including elite shipyards, visionary yacht designers, top-tier brokers, and luxury manufacturers, come together to unveil the future of ocean travel. Innovation takes center stage this year. The 2026 show places a massive spotlight on sustainability through its Blue Wake program, highlighting eco-friendly yachting solutions and green technologies designed to protect our oceans. Attendees will also experience the newly redesigned designer gallery, dedicated networking decks, and an expanded on-water showcase for luxury tenders. Whether you are a serious buyer looking to charter, an industry professional networking with peers, or an enthusiast experiencing the pinnacle of high-end lifestyle, the Monaco Yacht Show offers an unparalleled experience. Remember, the exclusive opening day on Wednesday, September 23rd, is reserved strictly for VIP invitation holders before opening to general ticket holders from Thursday onward. Because there is no on-site box office, passes must be secured in advance online. Stay tuned to WRP in Monaco on DAB+.

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1: I fell in love with the name Daisy Chain. 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
1: Pope Leo XIV is set for his first official visit to France, with huge crowds expected in Paris. The trip will mark the first official papal visit to Paris since Benedict XVI in 2008. He's making the visit from Friday to Monday. According to the police prefecture, up to 250,000 people are expected to line the streets along the route of Leo XIV's procession through the streets of Paris. Around 80,000 people have also bought tickets to attend the youth mass that is set to be held at the Stade de France in Saint-Denis in the north of the city. He's due to meet with French President Emmanuel Macron at the Elysee Palace on Friday. He's also set to meet with authorities, civil society and the diplomatic corps before heading to UNESCO. Personal possessions of the late actress Brigitte Bardot, from Repetto ballet flats and diamond rings to her copy of the Kama Sutra, are being sold at auction this week, with proceeds going to her animal charity. Fans of the iconic figure, who died last December at the age of 91, have been coming en masse to contemplate the nearly 300 lots on display at the Drouot sale rooms in central Paris. The items are from Bardot's two homes in Saint-Tropez, as well as her Paris flat, parts of which are recreated in the display. Bardot is seen today as one of the most important female personalities of the late 20th century. As a model and actress from the 1950s, she became an emblem of modern femininity and the sexual revolution before later taking up the cause of animal rights. But later in life, she also faced criticism for making homophobic slurs and was fined multiple times for inciting racial hatred. And Zinedine Zidane oversaw his first training session with the France national team on Monday as Les Bleus prepared for the start of the new Nations League campaign. The 1998 World Cup winner led a dozen of his players through a light training session at the country's national football centre, Clairefontaine. France faced four Nations League fixtures following this training camp of the Zidane era: away matches in Turkey and Belgium on the 25th and 28th of September, followed by home matches against Italy and Belgium at the Stade de France in early October. WRP News, I'm Paul McNally.
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4: This is a game. 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

Scientist John Mealy invents what he calls cool things for blind people. Writer-performer Alex Bulmer experiments with blind travel. Their visionary thoughts coming up on Ideas. 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

0: Yeah. Here's your WRP weather forecast. Normandy and Paris will reach a lovely 23 degrees after a fairly cool morning, requiring a slight jacket. Expect a mix of sun and clouds all day. In the south, expect between a pleasant 19 degrees in the morning and 26 in the afternoon with mostly sunny skies. 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

0: Hi, I'm Chris Howden. Last week, while making what he thought would be an ordinary stop at a rest area in Wyoming, a Sikh truck driver was stabbed more than a dozen times. The victim's lawyer tells us that attack was targeted and that the impetus for it can be traced back to a recent xenophobic social media post, not by a random agitator, but by the Department of Homeland Security. That story and more coming up on As It Happens.
1: As It Happens airs on WRP at 1 a.m. and 10 a.m.
2: As you may know, the Pope will be in Paris this week. A good part of the Latin Quarter, Saint-Germain, and all the way down to Montparnasse will be closed off on September 25th. You will be able to see the Pope in his car at various secured locations along the way, particularly on the St. Michael Boulevard at around 4:30 p.m., before a private mass at Notre Dame and the larger celebration at the National Stadium. Expect major delays and roadblocks. Another public mass will take place at Concord on Saturday at 3 p.m., so expect all of this area closed as well. 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

0: heroes of the UPA. Poland accuses the UPA of committing a genocide of ethnic Poles during World War II. Maria Krul, whose own grandmother and mother escaped from the UPA, is very upset.
1: Try to understand me. I'm afraid.
2: So what are you afraid of?
1: Aggression from Ukraine in the future.
0: But others say much of the anti-Ukrainian feeling is being fed by Russian propaganda. Mikhail Fedorovich of Res Futura monitors what happens online and on social media. He says Moscow's message is clear.
3: Your Ukrainian neighbor have a better car. He is living a better life. He is earning loads of money. It was every day spreading little lies, yeah, little fake news, little disinformation.
0: Right-wing nationalist parties in Poland are doing well in the opinion polls, ahead of parliamentary elections next year. Even if most Polish people still regard Russia as their main threat, it's the anti-Ukrainian message that's currently winning the day.
4: John Murphy then. You can hear more on this week's assignment here on the World Service Radio on Has Poland Fallen Out of Love with Ukraine?
5: We'll be back with News Hour once we have a look at what's coming up here on the BBC World Service. In 10 minutes, People Fixing the World hears how plastic waste can go from a problem to a valuable resource.
6: We have a lot of desk deficit in our schools. We have a desk deficit of close to 2 million. But then when I visit some of the schools, I realized the frames are still intact. So I took this metal frame from one of the schools, and then I brought it to the fire. Like, guys, can we remake a new desk from this?
5: That's followed by In the Studio with the Scottish poet Leonie Charlton.
7: I want this to be a response to resilience and hope, the purifying power of fire as well as the horrific destructive element.
5: At 23 GMT, it's the Arts Hour. They're joined by Hugh Jackman.
8: Well, I was the youngest of five of mum and dad, so they had three kids, fourth on the way, and the Australian government was really like, come on over.
5: Now it's back to News Hour with Rebecca Kesby.
4: Our top story this hour, Donald Trump has said his officials have had long meetings with senior Iranians on the sidelines of the United Nations General Assembly. In an earlier speech at the UN, he said he faces a choice about doing a deal with Iran or annihilating it. Our correspondent Neda Taufik is in New York and was watching.
9: This is rhetoric, of course, that Iranian officials have grown used to as Donald Trump tries to kind of exert this maximum pressure, believing it will help his negotiating position. And it was interesting there for him to suggest that Iranian officials believe the midterm elections are going to sway things.
4: One other headline, President Zelensky has said that Ukraine is ready for an energy ceasefire with Russia.

0: the news on WRP.
1: Pope Leo XIV is set for his first official visit to France, with huge crowds expected in Paris. The trip will mark the first official papal visit to Paris since Benedict XVI in 2008. He's making the visit from Friday to Monday. According to the police prefecture, up to 250,000 people are expected to line the streets along the route of Leo XIV's procession through the streets of Paris. Around 80,000 people have also bought tickets to attend the youth mass that is set to be held at the Stade de France in Saint-Denis in the north of the city. He's due to meet with French President Emmanuel Macron at the Elysee Palace on Friday. He's also set to meet with authorities, civil society and the diplomatic corps before heading to UNESCO. Personal possessions of the late actress Brigitte Bardot, from Repetto ballet flats and diamond rings to her copy of the Kama Sutra, are being sold at auction this week, with proceeds going to her animal charity. Fans of the iconic figure, who died last December at the age of 91, have been coming en masse to contemplate the nearly 300 lots on display at the Drouot sale rooms in central Paris. The items are from Bardot's two homes in Saint-Tropez, as well as her Paris flat, parts of which are recreated in the display. Bardot is seen today as one of the most important female personalities of the late 20th century. As a model and actress from the 1950s, she became an emblem of modern femininity and the sexual revolution before later taking up the cause of animal rights. But later in life, she also faced criticism for making homophobic slurs and was fined multiple times for inciting racial hatred. And Zinedine Zidane oversaw his first training session with the France national team on Monday as Les Bleus prepared for the start of the new Nations League campaign. The 1998 World Cup winner led a dozen of his players through a light training session at the country's national football centre, Clairefontaine. France faced four Nations League fixtures following this training camp of the Zidane era: away matches in Turkey and Belgium on the 25th and 28th of September, followed by home matches against Italy and Belgium at the Stade de France in early October. WRP News, I'm Paul McNally.
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0: When in your life would you say you reached peak frustration?
1: It happens every few days.
2: Joshua Mealy is blind. He says that simply moving through his day can be exasperating, just not in the ways that sighted people might think.
1: Things can be super irritating in the world as you travel around, as you commute, as you go from place to place as a blind person. And most of it is frustration with sort of other people and their assumptions about what you can and can't do.
2: Welcome to Ideas. I'm Nahla Ayed.
3: Please look right for traffic when exiting.
2: Every day, blind people need to travel through spaces built for those with sight. And that requires certain skills.
4: As you step forward, swing the tip of the cane to the opposite side. The arc of your cane should be about the width of your shoulders or a bit wider.
2: Getting around requires extra capabilities, too. Blind people need patience, initiative, guts, and sometimes a little punk rock energy.
1: Street signs. This was before we had good access to GPS on our phones. I started a campaign of climbing signs. Turns out that the signs themselves are actually tactile. So I was like, damn.
5: If you order Uber Pets, it's more expensive. And I don't think I should necessarily have to pay for a dog, guide dog, by the way, a tool that I need, you know, it's a disability rights thing. So I have this technique. If I'm with a friend, then I will order an Uber and I say to them, don't look like we're together. You go to the door, open the door, and then I'll get into the Uber because they don't usually drive off if the door has been opened.
2: That's Alex Bulmer, an award-winning theater artist you'll hear profiled in this episode, along with former sign climber turned scientist Joshua Mealy, a MacArthur fellow who's designing accessibility tech from inside the experience of disability.
1: There are so many people who want to build AI-based navigation tools, AI smart glasses that can help you cross the street or, you know, avoid obstacles or find a storefront. And in fact, if you're blind, I'm blind and I'm already doing all of those things.
2: In different ways, Josh Mealy and Alex Bulmer have made the psychological journey to accepting and thriving in blind identity. They've also made blind travel a focus of their professional work, imagining bolder pathways for blind people who simply want the same freedom to move around as the rest of us. And to the rest of us, awkwardly seized up at the sight of someone with a white cane at an intersection, they offer this advice.
1: Just say hi.
5: Don't take me across the street because you think that's where I want to go, because often it is not. Because somebody can't see doesn't mean they don't know where they are. Because I have people asking me that. You don't know where you are? Yeah, I do. No, you don't. Yeah, actually, I do. Where are you? Seeing is not the sign of knowing.
2: Alex Bulmer spoke to Ideas producer Lisa Godfrey.
5: I have retinitis pigmentosa. I was diagnosed at the age of 21 after experiencing night blindness and loss of depth perception. And it happened gradually.
0: When Alex got her diagnosis, she was a theater student in Toronto, and she suddenly felt the need to make new plans away from home.
5: When I was 24 years old and moving to the UK to go and study voice at the Central School of Speech and Drama, and I'd chosen to study voice because I didn't think there was any hope for a career as an actor losing their sight, but I thought, voice, learn to be a voice teacher, and sight loss will not take that away. The diagnosis was made, and everybody around me was very upset and started to treat me as if I'd become blind overnight, and I hadn't. But for everyone else, it was incredibly real. And I found that just horrifying. I wasn't ready. I wasn't ready to become a disabled person. I wasn't ready to become a blind person. I wasn't ready for any of it. But going away to another country, okay. I could try.
0: Try on this changing identity and learn what she would need to make her way forward.
5: And it was because I was going to a new country where nobody knew me, I was able to embrace this idea that someone was going to give me a cane and a white cane, and I was going to use it, and they were going to teach me how to walk with this piece of aluminum in front of me. And I really do think that part of that, part of my ability to do that was because I was leaving everyone who knew me. And it was very hard because I had become a tragedy for a lot of people around me. My name is Alex Bulmer. I am an artist. I primarily work in live theater as a writer, performer, director. I have also worked in film and television as a writer and radio, primarily in the UK, where I lived for 15 years and now I go back and forth. By the time I was 35, I was just piecing little bits of images together to try and come up with a whole. My face disappeared in the mirror pretty much around 35. The world disappeared a little bit more every 5 years. And now I'm I guess what you call a total. The language that I used for many years as I transitioned from sighted to blind was sight loss or vision loss. And I remember this moment, and I wrote about it, and it's in my play, having this idea that I was hanging on to a rope that was fraying, you know, the rope being sight. And it was fraying and fraying, gradually fraying and fraying, and becoming like a little thin piece of string. And I was clinging to it. And I thought, wait a minute, what if I let go of that and hold on to a rope that's very thick? I might not know it, but it's strong and it's there. And that rope was blindness. And it really, it changed me when I had this idea that let go of the fray and hold on to the strong, and strong was blindness. And from pretty much from that point on, I defined myself as becoming blind as opposed to sight loss. You know, and it's more than just, language actually does, I find language helps me understand. And that words are like these flat stones that I can feel beneath my feet that take me forward. You know, I have always used words and language to, in a sense, help me survive things that are emotionally incredibly difficult. So that really helped, becoming blind.
0: How did you know there was a rope?
5: I'm not sure to say that I knew, but perhaps that's some kind of faith or belief that it would be there. And, you know, there were blind people out there who were doing interesting, good things. I didn't know many, but I knew enough to know that it was possible. It's a really great question. I mean, and I do use the word faith. Not necessarily in the religious sense, but I'm not sure it's that different. Once I can identify, like I say, once I can find the language for something, it is like a kind of a form of faith, because somehow everything just becomes really clear. And when things become clear for me, they become possible.
0: The play Alex Bulmer mentioned is called Perceptual Archaeology, or How to Travel Blind. The experience that she writes about in the play started in water.
5: A swimming pool gave me the idea of becoming a blind traveler, and also gave me the idea that the way I was going to be in the world had potential.
0: An idea born of crisis. It was 1996, and Alex was experiencing her situation as loss.
5: I felt my world was crashing in on me. I felt the walls were closing. I had not left my apartment in Toronto for a number of days, if not weeks, as much as I could stay inside, I did. And I just thought, I have to do something huge, otherwise I'm not going to get through this. So I got on a plane and I went to Los Angeles. I chose Los Angeles because my best friend was living there. And I thought, well, if something really goes wrong, I can call her. And I went to Los Angeles and I went to the airport hotel and I took my swimming suit and everything. And I put my swimming suit on and I went down and I asked the hotel staff for directions to the outdoor pool. I went out to the outdoor pool. And I guess at first I just thought, well, this will be an accomplishment if I can just find a pool. And I put myself into the pool, lowered myself into the water, and realized that I had no idea of its size or shape or depth. And I thought, huh, now what do I do?
0: Here's how she describes it in her play.
6: I traced the wall with my hand, swimming around and around. I found cracks in the concrete, chunks missing. I discovered filters and flaps, swimming. I noticed the lap slap of water against the pool edge. It shifted to a hollow sound by the ladder. Swimming. I heard a lap echo slap beneath the diving board. Swimming around and around. I came to understand that the pool shape was that of a kidney bean. Round at one end and more narrow at the other. I discovered the pool, gradually, gathering pieces that, with the immediacy of sight, would have been eclipsed by the whole. I bobbed in the water, making waves, and listening as they slapped against the edge of the pool. Over there, and over there. And I am here. I listened. Over there. And over there. And I am here. Here. In this particular collection of sounds and textures, this pool. A shape of place emerged, and I became present. When place exists, I exist within it.
0: Alex remembers feeling something shift.
5: And I thought, this is so cool. I'm becoming a perceptual archaeologist. You know, just finding little clues and making meaning of them. Or a sensory mathematician. Things were adding up to a whole. And had I been able to see, you know, the immediacy of sight, I just would have looked at the pool and go, right, kidney bean. And in I go and have a swim and then back to my room. I wouldn't have known any of the cracks or the flaps or the interesting sounds under the diving board. So that moment changed my attitude because I finally could believe that this way of being was actually going to be very interesting and full of information as opposed to, I think, what we so often use blindness as a metaphor for not knowing, you know, blind to this and blind to that. It's like, actually, you know, we're misled by appearances. You know, we're not necessarily seeing what's there. We're sometimes, I think, our knowledge is eclipsed by the whole and by the immediacy of sight.
0: In that pool, she found a way out of crisis and into a kind of richness that she calls blind gain rather than vision loss.
6: I bobbed in the water and decided one day I would be a blind travel writer.
5: I never told anybody I kept it to myself. And then I was traveling around with some Brazilians preparing for the 2012 Olympics in London, where I was writing part of the opening ceremonies for the for the Olympic events. And we had Brazilians on with us because they were going to do the next 2016 Olympics. So I traveling around with these Brazilians. In fact, we were in Brazil at the time, leaping off a boat into the water. And I said to someone on the boat, you know, I really need to become a blind traveler because this is just so cool. I have no idea where we are, but I'm just loving this jumping into the air and leaping into the water and sort of imagining my, what my imagination was telling me, what the place looked like. It was called Florianopolis. And everyone in the boat said, oh my God, what a great idea. You have to come, They were from all over Brazil. I had several invitations to go traveling around Brazil. And I just thought, okay, people are really responding to this idea. So I took the idea back to London, where I was living at the time, and I started to tell some friends. And they got very excited. I did have a few friends think I'd lost the plot, because how was I going to travel? Where was I going to travel? And I came up with this idea that I would follow in the footsteps of a 19th century blind Navy officer he became blind when he was a Navy officer and then became a blind travel writer. And some of his writing still existed. So I was reading his writing. And I thought, okay, that's the hook. That's what I'm going to do. I'm going to follow in his footsteps. I'm going to be the 21st century Alex traveling as if we were walking together with this 19th century James.
7: Voyage Around the World, Volume 1, from 1827 to 1832, by James Holman, RN, FRS, etc., etc.
5: James Holman was a 19th century Navy officer who became blind while on duty. He was around 24 or 25 years old, which was interesting because I was diagnosed at 21 and started to lose my sight exactly around that time. His was sudden. Mine was gradual. And he was put into a house. It was a royal house for soldiers who'd been injured and had become invalids. And they got free room and board, and they had to pray twice a day for their free room and board and probably pledge allegiance to the king. And they didn't go out of that house. And he couldn't stand it. He just thought, I'm giving this up. I'm giving up my room, my board, my prayers, my king. He left. He started in France.
7: Including travels in Africa, Asia, Australasia, America, etc., etc.
5: He managed to navigate using the kindness of strangers. He would just hook up with whoever came along, and they'd walk together.
7: By having things described to me on the spot, I think it is possible for me to form as correct a judgment as my own sight would enable me to do. And to confirm my accuracy, I could bring many living witnesses to bear testimony to my endless inquiries and insatiable thirst for collecting information. Indeed, this is the secret of the delight I derive from traveling, affording me, as it does, a constant source of mental occupation, and stimulating me so powerfully to physical exertion that I can bear a greater degree of bodily fatigue than anyone could suppose my frame to be capable of supporting.
5: Sometimes, and I love this, sometimes he would attach a rope to a caravan that was being pulled by horses to get a little bit more exercise rather than being in the caravan. And he'd follow, hang on to a rope. So he had different techniques. He used a lot of echolocation, a technique that I now use, blind people use to identify where obstacles are before we hit them. I don't do it as well as many other blind people do because I wasn't born blind, but you listen for sounds echoing off objects. So he did that, and he talks about listening for horses' hooves to give him a sense of direction. So, he used his ears, he used his feet, he used his hands, all the things that I really discovered that I was using when I went traveling as well.
0: Alex raised funding for her project and she set out for Europe. Unlike James Holman, she took a sighted friend along, and she met up with other creative blind people in the places that she visited. What she calls in her play, a global village of blindness, a neighborhood all over the world. She felt great with Holman's credo ringing in her head.
7: I seek information and momentum, not safety and protection.
0: But 2 centuries on, there's much more information and a whole lot of momentum. 21st century blind traveler Alex sometimes got overwhelmed.
5: Yes, especially when I am relating to the world with my ears and in unfamiliar places or spaces where sound is actually noise. And what I mean by that is noise without any sense of context or form or shape or idea is noise. Mm. And it becomes sound when I can attach a meaning to it. And so I think it's overwhelming when I can't make that transfer, when I can't take noise to sound, then I just am engulfed by volume. Cars. If I'm walking, where was I? I was in Cologne. I was in Germany, Cologne, Germany, or Köln, I think is the right way to pronounce it. Again, walking with my friend, and we were about to cross a road. And it was a busy intersection, but the cars weren't just passing in front of me, they were also passing behind me. And I could not place, I couldn't give any sense of direction to the vehicles. And I just thought, I'm surrounded by these like engines that had no shape and no direction. And I panicked. I put my hands over my face and I grabbed my friend's arm. And that was the last day I traveled for a very long time. Well, for about 6 months, because I wasn't able to give context to the noises around me in the way that I thought I could.
0: But Alex did travel, and she wrote about it, and she's gone on to travel again, because there were encouraging moments too.
5: I was in Freiburg, and I went out on my own, and I heard this clack, clack, clack, clack, clack, clack. And I thought, oh, there's a small horse out on the street. Isn't that great? Clack, clack, clack, clack, clack, clack, clack, clack, clack, clack, clack, clack. I thought, oh, no, it's not a small horse. It's a ladder falling over. Clack, clack, clack, clack, clack, clack, clack, clack, clack, clack, clack, clack, clack. Oh, it's a small horse climbing up a ladder that's falling over. And then I heard the sound of clapping. And I thought, oh, I know what it is. It's someone dancing, clog dancing. I had this wonderful feeling of like the noise becoming a sound and the sound becoming an idea, which was not just dancing or clog dancing, but dancing in front of people and something I could engage with. And I just had this image in my head. And that to me became a freedom because I was able to connect with the experience and belong. So that's kind of the best scenario, is when noise becomes a sound, becomes an idea, becomes a freedom. It's great. And that's an example of when I really enjoy that process. You know, I really appreciate it. And it's kind of fun. It's like being a detective.
2: That is writer, performer, and blind traveler Alex Bulmer. And this is Ideas. I'm Nala Ayed. Digital technology offers new options to people with vision loss, though everyone has a different relationship to technology.
5: It's never been my best sport, but it's helped me immensely. I rely on my Alexa to help me keep track of a calendar. It's a quick way of getting information, and my iPhone.
2: Designing more thoughtful accessibility tech embedded in the actual experience of disability, that's Joshua Mealy's goal. Here's a screen reader with his official bio.
8: Joshua A. Mealy is a blind scientist, designer, author, and disability scholar. He writes, advises, and collaborates widely on accessible design, disability-inclusive research methods, and the disability experience, with understandable emphasis on blindness and low vision.
2: Josh has been recognized for his work.
8: He is a 2021 MacArthur Fellow, Distinguished Fellow of Disability, Accessibility, and Design at University of California at Berkeley.
2: His memoir, Connecting Dots, A Blind Life, tells his story. And it's a radical journey, from childhood trauma to disability denial to a rebellious and passionate advocacy for his community.
1: I live a blind first existence now. I'm proud to be a person with a disability now, but as a young person, I was not. I had drunk the societal Kool-Aid on ableism and disability, and I was as ready as anyone to believe that people with disabilities were not as interesting as non-disabled people.
2: Josh Mealy spoke with Ideas producer Lisa Godfrey.
0: You sometimes say that your life's work is inventing cool things for blind people. What do you consider your coolest thing?
1: That's like asking me, like, who's your favorite child, isn't it?
0: All right, I have a favorite child then. To me, one of the coolest was T-Map.
1: T-Map is also one of my absolute favorites. So I've always loved maps, and a lot of people say, oh, that's so interesting. You're a blind person and you think so visually. And I say, no, I don't think of things visually. I think of things spatially. And of course, you can represent that with colors and ink and visual textures, but there are other ways to do it too. And when I make tactile maps, I'm using raised lines and textures and braille for labeling and tactile markers for points of interest and so on. And so having always loved maps as a young scientist, one of the things that I captured my attention was the fact that in the early aughts, all the sighted people had amazing access to digital street maps for the first time, right? You didn't have to unfold your map from your glove box anymore. You could just go to the computer, and now I'm really showing how old I am, but you could just go to the computer and get any street map you wanted. And I wanted that for blind people, but we didn't have it. So I spent several years of my postdoc career building a thing called the Tactile Maps Automated Production System, or TMAP, which took digital street data and automatically represented it as a tactile graphic. So it was something that you could print out using a braille printer or braille embosser. You could take any street map that you wanted anywhere in the world, pretty much, and print it out on a piece of paper using braille and raised lines that you could feel, so that for the first time, blind people could have access to the kind of street network information that was so ubiquitous for sighted people. And having tactile maps for the first time really gave us this God's eye view of a street network, so that we could say, oh, I see why I that street curves. I didn't realize that it had this gentle curve to it. That's why, you know, winds up going in this direction. Or, oh my God, that intersection is so complicated. No wonder it's so difficult to cross there. Maybe I'll choose a simpler intersection one block away that I can see on the map, and I'll cross there instead of at this complex and intimidating intersection. Not that blind people can't cross complex and intimidating intersections, but it is nice to have a little bit of simplicity to some of these situations.
0: You've said it's a pain in the neck to be a blind person because there's a lot to learn and figure out. Much of the culture is developed for sighted people. When in your life would you say you reached a peak frustration with that reality?
1: It happens every few days. I have become much more tolerant and patient as I have gotten older and more mature, but I still find things can be super irritating in the world as you travel around, as you commute, as you go from place to place as a blind person. And most of it is frustration with sort of other people and their assumptions about what you can and can't do. I guess street signs, this was before we had good access to GPS on our phones. You know, now you can just ask your phone what the name of the street is that you're on. But back before we had that, there was really no information. And yet there were these signs posted high up on poles for sighted people to see, you know, from far away and get all of the information they needed. And so I started a campaign of climbing signs to read the labels, because it turns out that the signs themselves are actually tactile. They're either embossed on the metal or they've got these stencils of letters that you can actually feel. And so I was like, damn, I could just climb up there and read the sign. And so I started doing that. I started, you know, carrying with me some equipment that would help me climb the signs, and it really freaked people out. It was sort of accessibility performance art in a lot of ways, because it was such a hassle to do. And yet it was, it made it obvious to anybody looking what the problem was. And people with disabilities have a special tax on our time and effort. We call it the disability tax. And it is basically, you just have to put in more effort to do fundamentally simple things. And getting access to information is one of the best examples of that for blind people. We have to put in so much extra effort, so much extra time, just usually to get access to simple things that anybody else could just bring up on their screen and view.
0: Earlier in your life, there was a period where in your book, it seems like you were very determined not to be considered exceptional or outside the mainstream. Did you feel like you were just being yourself, or were you being defiant?
1: I don't think any kid wants to be different, right? At least not early on. And, you know, so there's the desire to be like everyone else. And then, of course, there's the desire to differentiate yourself from others. And kids experience both of those things. I wanted to be different, but I didn't want to be different because I was burned and blind. You know, we haven't talked about it, but I'm blind because I got burned as a young kid. I have extensive facial scars, and it's very evident to anybody who looks at me that I am not like other people. And I really didn't like the idea of being forced to be different as a child.
0: Wendell Jameson is the co-author of Connecting Dots, Joshua Mealy's memoir. He's a journalist, a former neighbor of Josh's, and is now his friend. Wendell described the attack that Josh experienced as a four-year-old in an interview on the podcast Totally Booked in 2025. This excerpt is brief, but just to warn you, it describes a terrible act of violence.
9: The way he became blind was sort of the shocking thing that happened when we were both growing up in Park Slope, Brooklyn in 1973. He answered the door of his family's brownstone, which was a few blocks from mine, and a neighbor who was mentally disturbed poured acid on his head and blinded him and scarred him. And this was a very big event. It was in the newspapers. It was extremely upsetting. I recall being 7 years old when my mother, crying, told me about this, and we didn't even know the Mealys. And so when I was a journalist at the New York Times, I tracked down Josh, which is easy to do because he's quite notable and all over Google. And I wrote a story about this crime that had occurred a long time ago and then the life he led afterwards, which to my great happiness was quite a joyous and successful life.
0: Still, in the aftermath, Josh endured many medical procedures. His parents were terribly stricken and wholly supportive. They eventually divorced, and Josh lived with his artist mother until he went off to college. He was given exactly the same freedoms as his siblings.
1: I was the youngest of three kids, and in the 70s and 80s, and nobody was really minding the store. I was allowed to do pretty much anything I wanted. You know, my mom loved me very much, but she was not at all interested in containing me. She was interested in guiding me and advising me, but was not the kind of parent who would say, no, you can't do that. And that was great for me as a blind kid. Many blind kids suffer from having their parents put limits on them because their parents are afraid for their safety or have ableist assumptions about what blind people can and can't do, should and shouldn't do. Don't do that. Don't feel that. You look blind when you feel that. Offering these shame and fear-based restrictions on blind kids. And my mother did an amazing job. My parents did an amazing job at not doing any of that. But of course, there were sometimes it's smart to say no to kids or to put limits on them. And I'm afraid that a great deal of experimentation was done. And luckily, I survived.
0: You roller skated.
1: I roller skated. I took tons of acid. I, you know, spent nights out in the woods. There were all sorts of things that happened that were sort of unequivocally dangerous. And yet, here I am.
0: You know, some people are born blind, some people become progressively blind or experience low vision, and you were rendered blind, and it was a traumatic way to become disabled. And because of your facial difference, like, strangers said ignorant things to you about your appearance. And my question out of that is simply, how did you keep your confidence up?
1: I never even thought of not keeping my confidence up. I think that a huge part of it is just luck of the draw. My nature is resilient, and I'm just lucky to have that. And I also am lucky to have had a supportive and loving family. The people that were closest to me weren't doing that. And of course, I come from privilege. Like, I am, you know, a middle-class white American who doesn't have a lot of other isms going against him. You know, I'm lucky, I'm privileged, and I was not beaten down by the world in its concerted effort to make me feel like a person who wasn't an equal.
0: Yeah.
1: I live a blind first existence now. I'm proud to be a person with a disability now, but as a young person, I was not. And I also was not at all proud to be disabled or blind. I didn't see any value in that. I had drunk the societal Kool-Aid on ableism and disability, and I was as ready as anyone to believe that people with disabilities were not as valuable, as cool, as interesting, as smart, as worthy as non-disabled people. I learned differently when I went to college, but as a young kid growing up, I thought I was the only cool blind person in the world. I thought, like, other blind people were like, you know, I didn't want anything to do with other blind people. And it wasn't until I got to college at UC Berkeley that I met an incredible community of blind people who were smart, were funny, were obviously valuable, and cool, and all of these other things. And it was transformational to me and my own identity. I realized that I was a disabled person. I was a blind person, and that was something to be proud of, to be embraced and to be connected with. And Berkeley was, of course, one of the epicenters of disability rights in the 1970s, when all of that stuff was sort of popping off. By the way, with the support and I think inspiration of the Black Panthers and free speech movement and other amazing things that were happening here in the San Francisco Bay Area. But it was still in the air in Berkeley in the 80s when I showed up.
0: Yeah, it seems to me you intersected with kind of a huge moment in the history of technology. Did you always feel that could be revolutionary for accessibility design?
1: Yes. So technology is a two-edged sword for people with disabilities. The more innovation that happens, the more technologies get invented that are locking us out of stuff. So as a person who designs accessibility tools and ways to make technologies usable by people,

0: those simple solutions have been around for a very long time.
1: Mm. In 2019, you left academia and the world of research and grants and went into what some would consider the dark side, big tech, Amazon. Why?
0: I was working in at a research institute where I was entirely funded on grant money. And at that time, in the late teens, mid-teens, more and more people were applying for fewer and fewer grants that were for less and less money and had more and more reporting requirements. So I felt like it was an area of diminishing returns. And I also wasn't finding that I was getting funded for the kind of work that I wanted to do. And I also was feeling like I hadn't, the work that I was doing, like, you know, TMAP and UDescribe and WearBraille, these are, you know, sort of tools that I developed at Smith Kettlewell, you know, the research institution where I was. And they would be used by, you know, hundreds of people maybe, which was cool. But I had this idea that if I went into big tech, I had the potential to improve things for thousands or millions of people. I wanted to sort of try to scale my impact. And even though big tech is in many ways a social and cultural challenge to, you know, what many of us are trying to achieve in society, it is unarguable that they are huge forces in our world. And I thought, if I could make Amazon a more accessible place, if I can make it so that more blind people can use Amazon services more easily and feel like these services are designed with blind people and people with disabilities in mind, I'll be doing good in the world, even if not everything that Amazon does is doing good in the world. And I think that one of the other things that I think is kind of an interesting thing to grapple with is that the things that Amazon does, grocery and product delivery, online shopping, things like Alexa, these are all things that are nice for many people, but actually enable people with disabilities and blind people in unique and powerful ways. People who can't make it to the store can still shop. People who can't go to the movies or who find it too frustrating to get audio description at a theater can stream it at home comfortably and get the access they need. Voice assistants like Alexa provide an incredible amount of flexibility and even freedom for people with limited dexterity or blind people or people with other types of disabilities. So there's this real benefit to the things that the giant tech companies are doing, benefits for people with disabilities. It doesn't mean that it's without consequence or without consideration, but it's part of the consideration. And we really need to think about the big picture in what we think of as doing good in the world.
1: There's so much criticism around everybody becoming too dependent on technology and losing the capacity to, say, read maps if you're a sighted person, read visual maps and things like that. People can't find their way around anymore. Is there any potential downside for children and younger people who are blind now becoming totally dependent on technology?
0: Absolutely. And this is what I was talking about before when I was saying that just because you can do something with technology doesn't mean that that's the right way to do it. Mm-hmm. So there are so many people who want to build, you know, AI-based navigation tools, AI tools with, you know, smart glasses that can help you cross the street or, you know, avoid obstacles or find a storefront. And in fact, if you're blind, I'm blind and I'm already doing all of those things and I'm not using AI. Mm-hmm. And I'm using skills that I have developed as a blind person to navigate in the world, to cross streets, to find storefronts, to avoid obstacles. Learning to do these things without technology is really fundamental to being an independent, capable blind person. And so there are, you know, there are people today, not just young people, but many people who don't develop the fundamental skills that would really serve them well. And that, by the way, includes reading Braille. A lot of people think, oh, I don't need to learn Braille. I can just, you know, use a computer, can just talk to me. And that is true. But there are things that Braille can do that a talking computer simply

0: simply can't. Representing equations is one of them. Taking music notation is another one. And also just the pleasure of reading, for example, poetry, where you can see where the line breaks are, the punctuation, where you can, if you're reading it in Braille, you can see how the formatting of the poem is done. And you can't do that when someone is reading a poem.
1: Voiceover on Chrome. The Road Not Taken by Robert Frost. Two roads diverged in a yellow wood, and sorry I could not travel both and be one traveler. Long I stood and looked down one as far as I could to where it bent in the undergrowth, then took the other.
2: From the white cane to revolutionary apps, technology offers independence to those with vision loss. That's very important. But so is human connection. It made all the difference for Josh Mealy.
0: The best thing you can do as a blind person who moves confidently through the world is to feel confidence as a blind person. And I think that the best way to do that is to make friends with other blind people who are on a similar journey. The fewer blind friends you have, the less connection you have, the less community you have, the fewer people you have to bounce questions off of and discuss possible solutions. A blind friend group is really powerful in getting rid of your negative feelings about blindness, and getting rid of your negative feelings about blindness is the single most empowering thing you can do as a blind traveler in the world.
2: Theater artist Alex Bulmer has been considering the power of connection too. In her case, experimenting with the ways that blind and sighted people can interact as they move together. She's been gathering material for a performance called May I Take Your Arm.
3: The project first started in 2018 when I moved back to Canada from the UK. I moved back to Toronto, and I moved to a neighborhood I'd never been to before, never lived in before. I was a bit stunned and disappointed that I'd come home and it didn't feel like home. And I tried the regular routes of learning where I am. I had some mobility lessons to learn which way the streets move and where the shops were. And I had a tactile map made. But it still felt like a completely meaningless, empty space. So I asked a friend of mine who runs a community arts company if he would work with me on something so that I could develop a sense of place. And we developed an idea that I would walk with a whole bunch of people that he knew of because he lived in the neighborhood, and his community arts company had worked with lots of people in the neighborhood who'd lived there for years and all had really interesting different stories to tell. So the idea was that I would develop a sense of place through walking and talking with people I'd never met before who would tell me stories about living there. So that's what we did. And I asked each person I walked with was given the prompt to choose a route that had meaning for them for whatever reason and walk with me for about 45 minutes. And that's what we did. And we recorded it. And I knew nothing about any of these people. I knew nothing about anyone before I opened my mouth and said, may I take your arm? And they knew nothing really about me other than this is what I wanted to do. And so I took their arm and we would walk. And I truly don't know if those stories would have been told if we'd sat down across a table from each other. You know, there's something about walking side by side, the physical contact I have with people when I take their arm, you know, that's a big barrier right there because we don't normally touch each other.
2: Mm-hmm.
3: So I think that opens something. There's a giving of trust and a receiving of trust that I think is a softening. I think that softens both of us.
2: If you had to talk to blind and low vision people who might be listening, What is your best advice to them on how to balance being adventurous, exploring, getting out there, and staying safe?
3: I think the idea of safety and adventure and fear, you know, do you kneel down to it or do you get in front of it? I think that is such an individual choice. I assess situations very, very quickly and carefully to determine if it's safe. And I don't always get it right. Mostly I do. I'm not talking about with people because I really do find a lot is communicated through the human voice, but maybe more just environments. You know, I fall. I think we learn from those falls, but I think it's such an individual choice, you know, and to never feel shame or ashamed that you might need to ask for help. We're interdependent beings. This idea that independence is somehow the holy grail. I understand that we need to pursue independence. It's a form of empowerment and self-knowledge, but to the point that we're refusing to recognize how interdependent we really are with each other, it's not going to do anybody any favors. It's not going to help. And don't feel so bad if things go wrong. Learn, try again. And there is no one right way. We're all different, blindness or sighted.
4: Joshua Mealy's memoir is called Connecting Dots, A Blind Life. Alex Bulmer's play, Perceptual Archaeology, is published in her co-edited collection, Rebellious Bodies and Radical Acts. Excerpts from the Victorian travel writing of James Holman were read by Pete Morey. This Ideas episode was produced by Lisa Godfrey. Technical production by Danielle Duval and Johnny Casamata. Thanks also to recording engineers Jabari Tawia and Rye Allen in Berkeley, California. Lisa Ayuso is Ideas web producer. Our senior producer is Nikola Lukšić. Greg Kelly is the executive producer of Ideas.
5: Welcome to the pinnacle of luxury, where engineering meets artistry on the azure waters of the Mediterranean. This is the Monaco Yacht Show, the world's most prestigious exhibition of super yachts, returning to the iconic Port Hercule from September 23rd to the 26th. For four unforgettable days, the Principality of Monaco becomes the global capital of yachting excellence. This year marks a historic milestone as the show celebrates its 35th anniversary. Imagine a fleet of over 120 extraordinary super yachts lined up against the Monaco skyline. We are talking about floating palaces with an average length of 50 meters, alongside breathtaking mega yachts stretching well over 100 meters. But this event is about more than just the vessels on the water. It is a gathering of the finest minds in the industry. Over 560 hand-picked exhibitors, including elite shipyards, visionary yacht designers, top-tier brokers, and luxury manufacturers, come together to unveil the future of ocean travel. Innovation takes center stage this year. The 2026 show places a massive spotlight on sustainability through its Blue Wake program, highlighting eco-friendly yachting solutions and green technologies designed to protect our oceans. Attendees will also experience the newly redesigned designer gallery, dedicated networking decks, and an expanded on-water showcase for luxury tenders. Whether you are a serious buyer looking to charter, an industry professional networking with peers, or an enthusiast experiencing the pinnacle of high-end lifestyle, the Monaco Yacht Show offers an unparalleled experience. Remember, the exclusive opening day on Wednesday, September 23rd, is reserved strictly for VIP invitation holders before opening to general ticket holders from Thursday onward. Because there is no on-site box office, passes must be secured in advance online. 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
1: Welcome to the pinnacle of luxury, where engineering meets artistry on the azure waters of the Mediterranean. This is the Monaco Yacht Show, the world's most prestigious exhibition of super yachts, returning to the iconic Port Hercule from September 23rd to the 26th. For four unforgettable days, the Principality of Monaco becomes the global capital of yachting excellence. This year marks a historic milestone as the show celebrates its 35th anniversary. Imagine a fleet of over 120 extraordinary superyachts lined up against the Monaco skyline. We are talking about floating palaces with an average length of 50 meters, alongside breathtaking mega yachts stretching well over 100 meters. But this event is about more than just the vessels on the water. It is a gathering of the finest minds in the industry. Over 560 hand-picked exhibitors, including elite shipyards, visionary yacht designers, top-tier brokers, and luxury manufacturers, come together to unveil the future of ocean travel.

0: explores women's professional journeys while relocating to the south of France. I'm your host, Cécile Liconnette. Today we meet Lizzie, a jazz musician who once toured internationally as a signed artist in London and who now lives the dream on the French Riviera. From performing at glamorous weddings to coaching a devoted international clientele, Lizzie has crafted a vibrant life here. We'll hear how she first fell in love with the region, arriving speaking no French, and eventually built both community and career, all while keeping her trademark sparkle. Thank you for joining us today, Lizzie. I'm really looking forward to hearing about your story, your move to the south of France, what led that big life change, and how you've built such a dynamic, creative life here. But before we dive in, let's see the scene and establish when you arrived, where you were coming from, and what life was like at the time.
1: So I came to Cannes in 2009, in January, for the MIDAM conference, which is an annual music conference. And I was living in London at the time, where I'd lived for about 10 years. I was teaching music, but I was also a recording artist signed to a record label in the south of England. And I'd recorded several albums for them, and I toured kind of internationally during my 20s. I got to about 29, and I was due to record a third album, third and a half, and I came here for the music festival, and I just arrived, and I'd left kind of dreary London with all the high buildings and the grey sky and all the rain, and I got to the south of France. I got off the plane in Cannes, and it was January, and it was warm, and it was sunny, and the sky was blue, and I kind of just felt, you know, as a Brit, you look for that. Every summer holiday, every single holiday you have, you need to find the sun. And if you don't find the sun, your holiday is, you know, ruined. And I got come here for work and got off the plane, and I just kind of was like, how has this place been hiding from me? You know, I felt like I'd found a hidden jewel, and it was just 2 hours on the plane. I had spent a few days here working and performing, and then it just seemed like a light bulb moment. Like, this is a no-brainer. And I went back to London, and to be honest, I was ready for a move. You know, you have like pivotal moments in your life where you just feel like you're ready for a change. And I was absolutely ready for a change, but I didn't know what the change was going to be. And when I got off the plane that day, I knew what the change was going to be. The day I came to perform, we had a concert in the Palais de Festival in the centre of Cannes, and then there was an after party in a bar. The bar owner said to me, "Oh, you do not want to move to France and marry a Frenchman?" And I thought, that's also quite a great idea. So I guess that was another catalyst. What happened was I moved back to the UK, and I quit my job. I was teaching for a local music authority. And within about 3 months, I moved back here. In that time, built a relationship with the Frenchman who proposed to get married that day. And so I moved in with him, and we eventually got married and had a child. In that period, I was a little bit cocooned, I guess, because he had a very established life. So that was the easy part of the move for me. I didn't have to look for somewhere to be, to exist, to start with. You know, that was already in place. And then I had a few months grace period where I could start to build a life here.
0: And did you speak French at the time?
1: Absolutely not. I had done a GCSE French, and not done too badly actually, but I really didn't remember anything by the time I was 29. So I really had some super basic, like, can I buy and hello and goodbye and that kind of thing, and my name is. I knew that nothing was, you know, nothing was forever. It didn't have to be forever. I could come here, I could do 3 months, 6 months, a year, and if it didn't work out, I could just go back and pick up where I left off or create something new, because I was ready for a change anyway. When I got here, I realised that there were many opportunities. I realised that there was a very strong English community, or Anglophone community, foreigners who had relocated here, primarily English speaking. When I realised that that existed, it was much easier for me to kind of launch into cultivating a profession. Because I didn't speak French, my social life was very limited, although my partner had a bar. So in theory, it was very busy, and I was there a lot. I went out, I met people, but I couldn't converse and I couldn't be myself. It was so limiting, you know, and it's very frustrating, because in terms of language, you take one step and then people kind of give you more in terms of trying to converse with you, but you can't respond. And, you know, it feels quite limiting. But I had a little notebook that I carried around with me, and every time I came across a word that

0: fascinating, I would write it down, or a phrase that I needed to go to the shop or something. And I found the book not that long ago, and it had words like libellule, which is dragonfly. I just love how that sounds, libellule, you know. Not very useful, but super lovely as a songwriter as well. I just love that, like, I loved the way that the sound and the feeling of making French felt in my mouth. Although I have to say, for a long time I had a sore throat because of the sound. I felt like I was learning again and using my brain in a way that I hadn't done for a really long time as an adult. It was just a big leap of faith, and it was just one foot in front of the other, you know, slowly, slowly. Luckily, I had met a girl my age in the bar, an English-speaking girl, and we connected instantly because she recognised in me something that she had been through as well, which was this kind of solitude, even though you're surrounded by people. She was fluent French-speaking. Her name was Kerry, and she's also a wonderful entrepreneur on the French Riviera now. She allowed me to kind of pierce into a community that maybe I would have been hesitant to do myself.
1: How did you start teaching music?
0: Obviously, I realised that a 3-month holiday was already pretty good going. At the time, there probably still are, but at the time there were many, many online community chats and that kind of thing, discussion groups and places that people were posting. And there was a lady who was on the Côte d'Azur until very recently, Antonia Beauvoisin-Brown, who had an English-speaking school. So she was teaching on Wednesdays and Saturdays French children to learn to speak English. And it was mostly through play and song and that kind of thing. So I went to her and she gave me a job on Wednesdays and Saturdays, so kind of part-time job. And so I found myself teaching these groups of children. They could be aged kind of from, I think, four or five, to let's say 12. I didn't speak French and they didn't speak English, and I was teaching them English. I couldn't understand anything they were asking me. So it was this really, I remember really clearly this little boy, he was misbehaving, which didn't happen very often. And he, you know, I said to him, don't touch. But I think I said, touch not. And he burst into laughter in front of me. And I felt so humiliated, like this little 5-year-old French boy pointing his finger at me and laughing. But it was a real learning curve. And actually, there is where I learned the best part of my kind of debut of French, because I was saying pig and they were saying cochon, and I was saying c'est pig, cochon, and it was like this exchange of language, which was brilliant. Actually, it's exactly what I needed to just get some like basic vocabulary. So that was how I got into working on the French Riviera. But then I realized very quickly that there was also an absolute goldmine of possibility for making music here as well, for creating it, you know. It's a very special place. I don't know many places that exist like it in terms of the wealth and events that happen here. You know, it's constantly, I always describe Cannes, which is where I was living, as like an old lady who kind of is very elegant and beautifully like endowed with jewels and, you know, hairdos and stuff in the summer. And in the winter, she kind of like gets into a shawl and like gets down to being an old lady. And that's kind of how it felt. The summer was moved so much. It was so vibrant in Cannes with the film festival and the advertising festival and the music festivals and that kind of thing. I realized that there was a huge possibility for being an artist here too. So I decided to create a group called the Sundown Sisters, and we were 3 singers, one of which was me, the girl Kerry, who I'd met, who wasn't a singer at the time but enjoyed music, and another girl, American girl, with a double bass player. And we did kind of vintage pin-up style vocal arrangements, vocal harmony arrangements of pop songs. This just absolutely took off for the events. People loved it. In the UK, there was the Papini Sisters, and they still exist. And that's, I guess, what it was kind of inspired by, and the Andrew Sisters. But here, nobody seemed to be doing it. So we got lots and lots of gigs doing that. We started playing on boats, in hotels, for weddings, chateaus, in Provence. There was no lack of interest in event entertainment. We did that for several years, and then I decided that something else needed to happen. I decided to try and start a choir. I had a friend who had mentioned that she had been in a choir but wasn't enjoying the repertoire, put a little advert out, and did my first rehearsal in this teaching space that I was working with the children. I think we had maybe, I can't remember, between 8 or 12 people. You were actually there, Cecile, so you probably remember better than me.
1: Maybe more than 12 people.
0: You think? Yeah. I remember we were sat in a little semicircle.
1: Yeah.
0: And I taught a song, and I realised that, you know, people really enjoyed it. It was something, again, new, a new proposition. So that was like the birth of the Big Blaze Chorus, which is the Anglophone adult choir that I still run today, which has now become kind of 40 people strong. People were really engaged, you know, everybody really committed to the experience. Like I said, that the Anglophone community was strong and vibrant, and that people wanted to be involved.
1: Even some are international, but are they attracted to somebody who's a native English speaker? Is it something that helps?
0: Definitely. I mean, there's kind of two hats to it. There's the weddings, and then there's the events, like the corporate events and that kind of thing. The wedding planners are mostly based here, but they're dealing with English-speaking clients most of the time. The clients are very comfortable to communicate with somebody in their own language, because already having a location wedding is a big leap of faith. So if they can communicate in their native language, they feel much more at ease. With the corporate stuff, it's the same thing, but the planners are often coming from overseas as well, and mostly kind of jazz orientated. That has kind of like a timeless feel to it. And generally, it's, you know, it's not like I'm doing French songs so much. So the repertoire is in English. So I think definitely clients are always happy to communicate in a language that's easy to them, because they're coming from somewhere else and they need to manage things easily and effortlessly and fluidly.
1: And in terms of repertoire?
0: Often for the weddings and for the events, they want kind of something very classy and something very classic. So the repertoire that we do, which is like, I mean, we do all the standard Ella Fitzgerald, Frank Sinatra type repertoire, but we also do Amy Winehouse, Stevie Wonder, Bruno Mars, but set in that kind of like acoustic jazz atmosphere. The only requests that we sometimes get are French songs, because people want it to be that Emily in Paris style, French bistro vibe. So I have a repertoire of a handful of French songs. I'm always a bit shy to sing in French, because when you hear people singing badly in English, it's like a real ear sore. So I'm very conscious of that. Having said that, I had a residency at one point in a big, beautiful hotel in Saint-Jean-Cap-Ferrat with a pianist. And honestly, every time I sung La Vie en Rose by Edith Piaf, we got tips put on the piano every single week. So I realised that there was some sort of charm going on there. That one I will sing.
1: You had to go from the notes being in C, D, E to Do, Re, Mi,
0: yeah.
1: In the oud.
0: Yeah.
1: How did that...
0: Yeah, okay. So actually, I probably naively hadn't realised that the teachings of music in France was, or Europe in general, were so different to the British teachings. Because, yes, we have the alphabet A, B, C, D, E, F, G, and the French have, and the Europeans have Do, Re, Mi, Fa, Sol, La, Si, Do. Definitely had to get my head around that. And that was another learning curve. You know, you feel like you're just starting again, but as long as you kind of committed to it, it's interesting and terrifying at the same time. The teaching methods of music in France traditionally are very different to the teaching methods in the UK. I never did a music theory lesson in my life. I just took music lessons. So the practical music lessons were the theory lessons, and occasionally we might write down a couple of notes, you know, to understand it on paper. But in France, I understood, and also with my son learning music in the conservatoire scheme, the children do solfège classes, like an hour and a half a week before they even touch an instrument. That was a tricky one, because I think it filters children out very quickly, or students out very quickly, having the whole theory before practice. And like I said, it's one of those differences. We're just across the water, but there are so many differences, and I think I hadn't realised how many differences there were, and I had to get my head around them culturally and, you know, education-wise and everything. One thing I did notice when I moved to France is that the French people wouldn't speak English to me. They just wouldn't. And I thought they couldn't. And when I started speaking French, they started speaking English, which was just this massive irony. And I realised it came from a super massive lack of confidence. They all thought they were just rubbish at speaking English, which had obviously been, you know, pounded into them that they weren't good enough in school, or they weren't good enough. And actually they had amazing levels of English, which they'd kind of hidden from me this whole time that I was struggling with my libellule and my, you know, La Vie en Rose and all that stuff. And then suddenly I realised they could speak French. And I did think, hang on a second, this is, there's like a national kind of lack of confidence here, where speaking English, which they'd clearly learned well. And actually, Brits have a terrible, general level of speaking other languages, but we just kind of go for it.
1: So we've spoken about your teaching, you were singing with a group, the corporate events, the choir, the weddings. How do you manage to juggle all this?
0: I think I've never not done it, to be honest. I think that's the answer. At uni, I was very lucky. I did a jazz degree, but I also studied music management. Once I'd come out of uni, I did a year's course. And that really helped because I understood that as an independent anybody, you need to have a 360 degree kind of look on your business. So it's not just about standing and looking pretty in front of a chateau and singing nice songs and having done the training for that, but you actually have to have done the paperwork for the contract that gets you there, and then you have to have had the client meetings, and you have to have done the advertising and have your website up to date and that kind of thing. And so there's this big, and your accounting, be able to do your accounts and that kind of thing. So it was just like this global overview of how you function. And
1: so what was the biggest challenge then?
0: So the biggest challenge was actually not professionally, it was culturally. The biggest challenge for me was understanding how French people interact. I've never lived anywhere else in France, so I don't know if it's specific to the Côte d'Azur. Maybe you can tell me that. I understood that interactions, just daily interactions, were different. For example, when you walk into a British shop, you don't say necessarily hello, but if you ask for help, the person will help you very willingly. The client is always right. It's that's kind of saying in the UK. So in France, I realized that if you walk into a shop, you're obliged to make eye contact with the person who runs the shop and say bonjour. And that's the exchange. However, they might not necessarily then ask you if you need help, and the interaction wouldn't necessarily be client is always right. It was often I remember going to the train station and queuing up and going to the little counter and queued up for 10 minutes and asked the guy behind the counter, what time is the train, in my broken French. And he was like, he said in French, just look at the information. And I was like, but I came here because I wanted you to tell me, and that was the end of it. And I felt really offended by people using their car horns. In England at the time, nobody used their car horn, unless it was dangerous or you'd done something really stupid. And in the south of France, people used their car horn just to communicate openly, just to say go or stop or it's a part of their voice, And I was super offended by it for a really long time until I understood it was just a way of being, going into the shop. It's just a way that people function here that I hadn't clocked because I was a foreigner. Those things made me feel very foreign, but I was really happy to learn them and understand them.
1: What's the most valuable lesson this relocation has taught you?
0: I guess this is so cheesy, but one of the biggest lessons I've learned is that I actually really need a blue sky. I think seasonal affective disorder is a real thing, and I don't think I had it, but I do know friends who I think do. For me, that just doesn't have a price. What else has it taught me? It's taught me that home is really where your heart is. I've been here now for almost 16 years, and I honestly haven't once considered moving back to the UK. Although I go there and I feel very nostalgic when I'm there, for the people, for the culture that's so easy to me. When I get back here, I always think this is where I should be. So I think it's just that. I think it's having the courage to just jump ship and believe that something better can be waiting for you.
1: If you could do anything differently, what would it be?
0: Get an accountant.
1: Is this something you're struggling with?
0: No, I was very lucky again to have surrounded myself by people who recognised what I was going through and the relocation kind of challenges. So setting up a business, becoming an independent here, contracts, that kind of thing, accounting, it's just taken a while to understand. But yeah, I probably maybe would have taken a paperwork French course or something, or just become friendly with somebody who could do that really well.
1: How's your French now?
0: I think it's all right. You tell me.
1: I think it's pretty good. Your accent especially is really good.
0: Lots of people do say that, and I think it's because I learned here. So I didn't have an English teacher teaching me French in England. And also I think the musical ear probably helps, just the, but I do remember the difference between the U and the U sound. Mm-hmm. And it was an American girl that taught me that, because I just couldn't understand the fact that this sound, U and U, could mean on top or underneath, you know, for example. Mm-hmm. I couldn't, and she literally got my lip and did this and did this. So that's kind of how, again, it takes a village.
1: Can you say squirrel and frog now?
0: Let's try. Écureuil, écureuil, écureuil. No, you say it.
1: Écureuil.
0: Écureuil. And grenouille.
1: Yeah,
0: and
1: grenouille is good.
0: You know why grenouille is good?
1: No.
0: Because that was another challenge. I had to, when I first arrived in France, there was a radio station in Marseille called Radio Grenouille. And I had to go there and do interviews as like Lizzie Parks, the artist, and they always wanted me to do jingles. So, c'est Lizzie Parks pour Radio Grenouille. And I'd be like, and it was so tricky. So that one I have down, but the squirrel I have to say I haven't practiced.
1: How do you think your life would have unfolded if you hadn't made the move?
0: Honestly, I'm not sure how different my life would be. I think I probably would have the same kind of daily routine, you know, some teaching, some performing. Having said that, the performing opportunities would be very different. The fact that so much happens here, and even during COVID and even during times when recessions and that kind of thing, Cannes just seems to thrive constantly. It never seems to suffer. And I feel like I'm one of those people that kind of benefits from that. So that's where I think my life would be different. I would probably still be performing for things, but maybe not being as well paid. The conditions wouldn't be as nice. I wouldn't find myself in front of a chateau every Saturday throughout the summer. I think that would be the difference.
1: Do you miss recording albums?
0: That's probably one of the other differences, is that when I moved here, I was ready to stop doing that. I'd had enough of that. I'd had enough of the kind of, I'd loved it. I really had enjoyed being an artist and touring and gigging in my 20s. But I was 29 when I moved here, and I was really ready to settle down. I was looking for something a little bit more stable. But culturally, it's not as rich here as London was or Paris is. There are things happening, but again, they are also a little bit season based.
1: Can you share a proud moment when you thought, I've made it?
0: Honestly, I think the proud moments when I had a baby in a French hospital and I didn't think about language once. By the end of the experience, I hadn't realized that I wasn't speaking my native language. And I think that was like, yes.
1: Before we wrap up, I'd love to get your take on what life on the Riviera really feels like, especially since you experience it both from the inside, the luxury bubble, and as a full-time resident. Performing at weddings and events must take you to some truly stunning venues, the kind of glamorous setting people often picture when they dream of the life on the French Riviera. But beyond those picture-perfect moments, what's the reality of actually living here?
0: Honestly, for me, the reality are those picture perfect moments, you know, because I find myself in those picture perfect places relatively often. But I do believe that, you know, this is like the French Riviera dream that I'm living every day. I really do feel like that, you know. I feel the way the places look that I am, and that goes from the surroundings of my home to standing in front of a chateau. You know, I feel very privileged and very lucky to be able to be here. I'm always feeling privileged that I'm the type of immigrant that is accepted here, because, you know, I've just gone through my nationality application and received my French passport at last after many years of paperwork.
1: Do you feel pressure to maintain that Polish Riviera image? Do your clients have certain expectation of what your life must be like here?
0: No, I don't think so. I don't feel any pressure of it, for sure. I feel like it says what it looks like on the tin.
1: What's the most iconic place in the region, in your opinion?
0: I guess the iconic places are Saint-Tropez and Monaco. That's kind of when people talk about the Côte d'Azur, that's what they're talking about, I suppose. Fabulous places, and they're touristy places. But for me, it's all the bits in between. I love the Château de la Napoule, which is in Mandelieu, which is a chateau just on a kind of set on the seafront. It's just the most incredible place. I sing there fairly regularly. It's just stunning, you know, when you're there and you can walk past it on a Sunday afternoon and just be like, wow, it's stunning. It's picture postcard perfect. Provence as well, you know, there are some beautiful chateaus in Provence. There's a chateau that I love called Château du Taureau, which is in Sarriens, which is absolutely stunning. I mean, it's proper Bridgerton chateau. But yeah, for me, I love the little Bay of Théoul, you know, which is another beautiful picturesque bay. You can see that kind of, you're kind of in a, like a cuvette, you know, you're in a little, how do you even say that in English? A bay. And this is the other thing that happens now. I have this kind of like slightly bastardized version of any language, which I just can't think of one word in one language. So that happens.
1: How do you see the future of the music scene or cultural life here on the Riviera?
0: There are things happening. Like I said earlier, there are things happening, but it's also quite seasonal. As, you know, Madame Cannes is, you know, she gets very busy and bright in the summer and quite sleepy in the winter. And the music scene is represented in that as well. The things that I miss are not necessarily musical events. You know, in London, you sign up to this restaurant that is a pop-up restaurant, that it's in somebody's house or some, you know, an event, a music event in the underground tunnels of the train station or something. That kind of thing doesn't exist here very much as far as I know yet, and I hope that people will start to be a bit more creative in that sense. The culture here is a little bit slower. It's a little bit more lethargic than maybe in a big city where people are kind of constantly out. Like we said earlier, if you live in an apartment, you're out, you're about all the time. On the Côte d'Azur, everyone's a little bit more sleepy, so it's quite difficult to get people to move a lot.
1: Do you think it's a question of creativity, spontaneity, or the problem of the administration that is so difficult and so complicated?
0: Administration is definitely a problem. There is red tape everywhere here. And I mean, I have to say, and this is probably a bit controversial, I feel like in answer to your question earlier, you said, what would I be doing in the UK? I probably would have set up like a cultural space where there was dance and theatre and music and that kind of thing. And when I realised in France the red tape of being a bigger business than just a self-employment status, I just didn't want to touch it with a barge pole. So growing my business has been slightly limited in that sense, because I didn't want to go over that threshold of creating a business and being stung left, right and centre with the paperwork and with the taxes and that kind of thing. So that's a bit limiting, and I do hope that, I don't know if that's going to happen, but I do hope that the French administration would become easier to allow that kind of creativity.
1: Well, thank you so much for sharing your story with us today, Lizzie. It's been a real pleasure to hear how you've built such a creative and fulfilling life here. I really appreciated your insight and the steady glow you bring to everything you do, this conversation included.
0: Thank you. Thank you for having me.
1: Thank you. Thank you for listening to Living the Dream French Riviera. 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I'm Cécile Leconnette. À bientôt!
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0: kinda hard.
1: This is a game. Whatever I play to you, you play back to me. 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You play back.

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1: Hello, I'm Neil Kirksall.
2: And I'm Chris Howden. Coming up on As It Happens...
1: The lonely road gets lonelier. Last week in Wyoming, a sick truck driver was stabbed repeatedly at a rest stop. He's recovering, but his lawyer says he and other South Asian truckers are concerned they're being targeted and concerned about the role a Department of Homeland Security social media post may have played.
2: And out of Oval Office replies. Last week, the president booted three media outlets out of the White House. A former head of the White House Correspondents Association talks about the press pool's response and how to handle a conflict with Donald Trump.
1: Those stories and more coming up for you on the Tuesday edition of As It Happens.

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